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1: And I'm Dan Boyce. 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
2: And I hollered out to him, I said, "Old man." And my father turned around and he ran backwards up the escalator and got back up. And I said, "Old man, I love you." And he said, "I love you too, Greg."
1: A fond memory and a lifelong lesson. That story in just a couple minutes here on CPR News.
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1: All Things Considered continues here on CPR News. I'm Dan Boyce. Next, you're going to hear about a small act of kindness that's had an impact for decades. In the San Luis Valley, I met with Greg Boyko this week. He's 78, and not only did he share this story with me, he also performed on his guitar.
2: We live in Alamosa. That's a kind of a sad thing for me. We have 5 acres of land south of Fort Garland, but my kids were a little freaked out with my Parkinson's. They wanted to be closer to a hospital if anything happened to me, so they begged me to move into town, and we did. So we've been into town now almost 2 years.
1: So we'll start here and turn a little bit like this.
2: My guitar playing is rough because I make the chords. You see what my hand is doing?
7: It's kind of part of the, you know, it's like old guy telling a story. Like the fact that he, you know, his hands don't work like they used to is kind of part of it, you know what I mean?
2: Okay. There's many a commandment I've broken in my time, but there is one commandment at which I draw the line. It says, honor thy father and mother. The story that I'm going to tell, the true story, is the last time I ever saw my father. I was a student at the University of Hawaii, and I was visiting my parents in upstate New York. And my father took me to the airport in New York City. Now, you see, when I was a kid, a lot of the kids would sometimes call their dad old man, but they weren't being very nice about it. And I told my father, I said, "Dad, you know, I never call you the old man because I have too much respect for you." My dad laughed. You see, he was from Austria, and calling somebody the old man was a sign of veneration, of respect. So from that time on, that my dad explained that, I would call him the old man for me. You see, my folks, they gave me a sense of value. My folks, they gave me a sense of worth.

0: People are important, and we're all the children of God. We were on the second floor of the airport. My father was getting ready to go down the escalator and leave, and he was going down the escalator, and I hollered out to him. I said, "Old man." And my father turned around and he ran backwards up the escalator and got back up. And I said, "Old man, I love you." And he said, "I love you too, Greg." We hugged, which wasn't real common for us. And then my father got back on the escalator and he went on down to the first floor down below. As we reach for the stars, they said, "Don't you be wasting your whole life proving yourself to us." Now, I watched my old man leave, and he didn't know it, but there was one incident that stuck with me all these years. There had been a blind man who was stuck. He was trying to walk across the grounds, and he couldn't figure out the way the chains were laid out, how to get around him. So I watched my old man as he guided the blind man around the chains, made sure that the guy was on his way in the destination where he was going to go. And then my dad continued on out the door to the car, and I never saw my father again. He was dead within 6 months. Do what it is you know is right, and seek the joys it will bring. My folks, they gave me a sense of value. My folks, they gave me a... Prior to that, maybe when I was about 15, I wrote this song. It goes like this. They never made me feel like dirt. They said all people are important, and we're all the children of God. But there's wisdom in being humble. As we reach for the stars.
1: Greg Boyko lives in Alamosa. We spoke this week. Thank you, Greg. I'm Dan Boyce. This is CPR News. More All Things Considered here on CPR News. Thank you for listening. Unfortunately, birds are in trouble, including many that live in or visit Colorado. Nearly half of the world's migratory bird species are currently declining in population. Now, there is some good news and something you can do about it. Scientists say just by turning off your lights starting tonight, you could help save some bird lives. CPR's Arlo Perez Esquivel has more.
2: Every night for the next few days, millions of birds are going to be flying above you.
3: So here already, we're starting to see some insects in the atmosphere, as well as some songbirds. You know, as the night moves through, we'll get to see what's passing over the site.
2: Now, the reason why I'm particularly up on my North American bird fall migration is because in a past life, I went to go bird counting with Nico Jimenez, who's part of the Aero Echo Lab.
4: One of the things that I do is that I take a portable radar out across Colorado.
2: Portable is definitely the operating word. The radar is fastened onto the back of a pickup truck. Jimenez and his colleagues drive out to remote areas of the state. They set up, they camp, and they count birds. And he needs a radar for that, not just his eyes, for example, because birds don't actually migrate in the daytime, which is what I thought. Now, to be fair to myself, I wasn't as off as some of our ancestors.
4: For the longest time, we didn't know that much about migration. And there used to be people who thought that birds would go to the moon or that they'd hide under the mud for the winter. But over time, we've realized...
2: Fastened onto the back of a pickup truck, Jimenez and his colleagues drive out to remote areas of the state. They set up, they camp, and they count birds. And he needs a radar for that, not just his eyes, for example, because birds don't actually migrate in the daytime, which is what I thought. Now, to be fair to myself, I wasn't as off as some of our ancestors.
4: For the longest time, we didn't know that much about...

0: birds migrating across the continent, really.
1: But this nocturnal aspect of the migration is what leaves birds susceptible to misdirection, because for millions of years the birds have migrated, they've used natural light sources to orient themselves.
0: The moon and the stars were really the only lights that they would see at night. As we've kind of expanded the human footprint, you can imagine it's very disorienting for migratory birds. We know that every year, about 600 million birds die by running into kind of anthropogenic structures. And part of what we know about that is that lights often attract birds to areas with a lot of structures.
2: So right now it's warming up. This screen here, this interface basically shows us what it's seeing.
1: And this is why the work at Aero Echo Lab is so important.
2: It'll be a lot cooler once it's happening.
1: See, during these nights out, the team found something unusual. Migration isn't a season-long thing. 80% of all bird migration over a single area happens in just a handful of nights a year.
0: On those particularly big nights, if we can kind of enlist the public to reduce the amount of light that they're emitting, we can have that kind of outsized impact from a conservation standpoint and really keep birds safe as they move over our cities.
1: The website birdcast.org has a helpful map to see when bird migration is happening. And according to that, if you want to help, the time to turn off your lights is this weekend, meaning tonight and over the next few nights.
3: 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This is CPR News. 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It's about light pollution and its effects on birds and people. 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Again, it's something you might strongly consider doing this weekend. And do it for the birds. 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
3: In Los Angeles, I'm Kai Rizdahl. It is, as I just said, Friday the 18th of September is what this one is. Good as always to have you along, everybody. So look, let's just start, right? Catherine Rempel is at the Bulwark and also MS Now. Heather Long is the chief economist at Navy Federal Credit Union. Hey, you two.
4: Hi, hey, Kai.
3: Ms. Rempel, we begin with you, and I would like your take, your sense of how Chairman Warsh is doing in his promise not to let people know what the Fed is going to do, the whole forward guidance thing, because, you know, regional presidents are doing their speaking and there is the dot plot. So we kind of do know, no?
4: Well, we certainly know what other members of the Fed, of the Federal Open Market Committee, are thinking and how they're digesting the data because they are providing their own form of forward guidance.

0: as you point out, making speeches and you know, planting those dots on the dot plot. Warsh, as it pertains to Warsh, I think he is trying to not give a hint of mm-hmm. where he expects policy to go, but he kind of can't help but give a hint of where he expects policy to go. I mean, part of the reason why the Fed was sort of boxed into raising rates this week is because of things that mm-hmm. Warsh had said at Jackson Hole, where he basically said inflation's too high and kind of conveyed that unless we had miraculously good inflation reports between then and the Fed's meeting this week, that markets should anticipate that the Fed would act. And mm-hmm. so the Fed had to act. So there's that. There was also his comment about how they removed a dose of accommodation, mm-hmm. which I think mm-hmm. a lot of people heard as maybe there will be another dose of something or other that is coming soon. So there's only so much he can like corral the other members of the Fed, the FOMC, but there's also only so much that he can withhold from markets if he opens his mouth.
1: Right. Which, you know, I mean, he's not a man of many words, but he does sort of have to speak in public sometimes. Heather Long, let me ask you this. On that removing the dose of accommodation thing, he also said policy is not restrictive yet. And while I do not want to get into a discussion of the neutral rate, what do you think he means by policy is not restrictive yet? That clearly means something's going to happen, right?
2: Yeah, it clearly means that he thinks that there's no straitjacket on the economy yet, and that this hike is not going to slow growth. He went out of his way many times to talk about the strength of the economy. His final answer was probably the one that shocked me the most, which is when he flat out came out and said, I don't believe that we need to harm labor markets to achieve our objective. Right, that we can do, forget immaculate conception, we can do immaculate disinflation, the holy grail of economics. And so that's what he means by not yet restrictive, that we are not in a place where hiking rates is causing people not to take out loans or not to start businesses or to really change their objectives.
1: Yeah. Sorry, Heather, keep going with the labor market bit, right? Because that answer struck me as well. And it does seem that that gives some room to the chairman and the rest of the committee.
2: Well, there's a lot of tension there. That seems to be where he has tension with the rest of the committee, right? Because in the rest of the committee, in that dot plot they released, was projecting it could take a long time for inflation to come back down.
1: 2029, right?
2: is not soon. That is not soon. Yeah. That is not a timely. And so it seemed like honestly, I wasn't sure when he gave this answer, and he gave it the very last question asked. He could have cut off, run off the stage, and instead he went out of his way to say this. I think it's hard to know. Was he saying it to appease the president and calm him down? Don't worry, we're not going to ruin the economy over this. Or was he truly saying, my belief is that the benefits of AI and the productivity gains are so great that the normal rules of economics won't apply and we can do a rate hike or even several and not harm the economy.
1: I will say he did walk off the stage with some alacrity right at that half hour mark. Catherine Impel, let me pick up on that whole thing she said about the president. So it took him, I don't know what, like an hour or two, but President Trump did, of course, respond. And he said interest rates ought to be below 1%, which, I mean, come on. He did not name Warsh as he was dumping all over the central bank. And we also found out later that day when he spoke to the press, the president did, he said he talked to Kevin, to the chairman, I don't call him Kevin, before the meeting. We don't know if it was a week before the meeting or 2 hours before the meeting. I thought that was kind of interesting.
0: I definitely thought it was interesting. Chair Warsh would not say when asked when he had spoken with the president. There has been plenty of reporting suggesting that they talk somewhat regularly, and I believe Trump has said as much publicly. What I thought was interesting about this is I have been wondering for months, how does Kevin Warsh avoid the Jay Powell fate? By which I mean angering the president so much by doing what he thinks is right for the economy that potentially he gets, cyber bullied, harassed, and even criminally investigated, which is among the things that have happened to Jay Powell, his predecessor. So I don't know how that gets navigated. I think it's a really hard position. It sure sounded like, from what Donald Trump said, that he thought Kevin Warsh wanted to keep either rates flat or to even cut them. He certainly said before that he thought Warsh wanted to cut them and that he had no choice because the rest of the Fed board was hostile and political. Those are the words that Donald Trump used. So I'm very concerned that Trump's takeaway from all of this, the president's takeaway from all of this may be, the only thing standing in my way of getting the interest rate policy that I want are the other annoying people on the board. He's already been going after Powell. Mm-hmm. He's already tried to fire Lisa Cook multiple times, even after the Supreme Court said that he couldn't. And this report that came out today about what happened with the Silicon Valley Bank failure has led plenty of people to worry that maybe this will be used as some sort of pretext for firing Michael Barr, who is also now a Fed governor, previously the vice chair of supervision. So I don't know how all of this is going to turn out, but I'm very concerned about how the president is viewing what's going on at the Fed and to what extent he may believe that he has, you know, these hostile actors who are trying to thwart him as opposed to the Fed just doing what they think is best for the economy.
1: It's the whole he believes thing. Heather, I want to take a turn here and I'm going to give you 45 seconds to do it. Let's talk about the consumer here for a minute. Retail sales were in. They were surprisingly strong. You have all kinds of data at Navy Federal Credit Union. Where do you see the consumer sitting in this economy since we are, as we all know, so important?
2: It's certainly been a heck of a hot summer for the consumer. And we certainly saw that in our data, too, where the overall picture is really robust. But I got to tell you, at the same time, obviously, credit card debt sitting at a record high and personal loans are also increasing. And here's the interesting one, Kai. The real question is what happens to the middle class? And here's something that we saw that I thought stood out to me. We are seeing the average ticket. So, you know, the average purchase when you get your receipt is down at a particular store, but people are still spending a little bit more overall because they're shopping at more stores. Huh. And what I think is happening is they're bargain hunting. It's not just, honey, don't worry. I went to one store. I got everything. You know, now I'm home. Wow. It's I went and I looked for the best price on the meat and then the best price on, you know, the what do you hate? Pumpkin spice, you know? So I think that's that early sign of tension. And we are certainly projecting, as many others are now, a consumer slowdown and a pretty tepid holiday season.
1: I will not take pumpkin spice for free. Catherine Impel at MS Now in the Bulwark. Heather Long at Navy Federal. Thanks, you two. Have a nice Friday.
0: Thanks, Kai.
1: Wall Street today, kind of a mixed bag in equities, a little up, a little down. Bond yields drifted higher again. Details, numbers, when we get there.

0: Every time Treasury yields move around as they have been, there is always a little bond math that you got to do. It goes like this. When yields go up, the value of existing bonds goes down. So with bonds paying higher interest rates today, investors aren't really as excited about bonds they bought last month or last year, because if they're not paying today's rates, they are just not worth as much. Banks, as it turns out, tend to own piles and piles of treasuries whose values are now shrinking. So Marketplace's Justin Ho talked with some bankers to see how they are feeling about things.
1: The reason why banks buy treasuries in the first place is because they can't just lend out all their depositors' money.
2: You have to have enough of a buffer to be able to return your depositors' money when they ask for it.
1: That's Dominic Miartin, CEO of American Pride Bank in Macon, Georgia. He says banks often invest that buffer in treasuries. Since they're safe, they pay some interest, and they're easy to sell, at least for whatever buyers are willing to pay. And when new bonds start paying more interest,
2: the value of my portfolio drops.
1: Miartin says that can affect how many loans a bank is comfortable making, because if that buffer of treasuries is suddenly worth less,
2: you're going to factor that into your appetite to lend, because you know that you have less liquidity that you have available on your balance sheet.
1: Higher rates on treasuries are also starting to make lending out their money less attractive to banks.
3: When we balance those things out, does it really make sense to make a loan, or is it better to put it into a treasury?
1: David Reiling is the CEO of Sunrise Banks in Minnesota. He expects higher rates to slow down lending, especially since many borrowers are struggling with inflation.
3: As we start to see a little bit of maybe some stress in the credit quality, we'll have a tendency to be a little bit more conservative, where you know your alternative is a treasury and you can get a pretty decent risk-free yield.
1: Still, banks aren't planning to load up on treasuries either. Andrew Silsby is CEO of Kennebec Savings Bank in Augusta, Maine. He says he's reluctant to buy too many treasuries because rates are so volatile.
4: We might buy a little bit more right now while rates are higher, but you're just not in the business of trying to predict where interest rates are going.
1: After all, today's bonds could fall in value too if rates rise even more. I'm Justin Ho for Marketplace.
0: Here's your update on President Trump's trade war with Canada. He has promised to ban, in just a couple of weeks, imports of some Canadian products into the United States. Beer and wine, motorcycles, whey protein among them. At the moment, each country has tariffs as high as 50% on about $20 billion worth of goods coming from the other side over the border. All of that subject to change, of course, depending on the president's mood. Those tariffs, though, while big in absolute dollar terms, affect just a tiny fraction of the overall trade between the two countries. But if you're a small business, even that fraction really matters, as Marketplace's Henry Epp reports.
5: Ben Clark's company makes cookie cutters in Rutland, Vermont.
6: It's the classics that everybody wants. The gingerbread boy, the angel, the star, the heart, the Christmas tree.
5: His company, Ann Clark Limited, was started by his parents in the late 80s, and about 15% of the company's sales, he says, are to Canada. A couple weeks ago,
6: we got a couple big Canadian orders, and they actually said, we want to get this in before the tariffs potentially hit.
5: Nice for him in the short term to get some big orders, but he's worried that won't continue if tariffs make his cookie cutters more expensive. Plus, his company markets their products as Made in USA.
6: In Canada, we've actively taken the Made in USA off of everything we can because that's no longer a positive marketing pitch, which is crazy.
5: He's also bracing for tariffs on his supplies. Ann Clark also makes food coloring using dyes from a Canadian company. The thing is, he says, it's hard to know for sure if he'll be charged more until those goods cross the border.
6: It's not like we get a document that says from now on, you're going to have to pay X percent of this. We're just going to suddenly see a bill.
5: Waiting for a possible tariff hit is also worrying Mike Damaris. He runs a company called Track Inc. with offices in Vermont, Wisconsin, and Quebec. They sell snow grooming equipment, mostly for cross-country ski areas and snowmobile trails. He's got an order for two machines that are supposed to ship from Vermont to a snowmobile club in New Brunswick next month. It's unclear whether his products are subject to the Canadian government's latest import taxes, but if they are, the charge could be steep.
7: So if we have two machines at $500,000 Canadian and they apply a 50% tariff, well, we can't sell them. Even though we have a purchase order, we have a deposit.
5: Because he says there's no way his business can eat a 50% tariff, and he doubts his customer will want to pay it either. Already the fear of tariffs, Damaris says, has weighed on his cross-border business for nearly 2 years now.
7: The customers in Canada don't want to buy American products. The customers in the U.S. don't want to buy Canadian products.
5: On the West Coast, Ron Willey's company, All American Marine, builds aluminum boats in Bellingham, Washington. He's just a few miles from the Canadian border and relies on suppliers in British Columbia for propellers, rudders, and steering systems.
8: We have a very valued supplier, and it's funny, they're probably only 30 miles away from us, and the tariffs that have come across have really hit them.
5: Earlier this year, he says, the U.S. changed its interpretation of tariffs affecting that supplier's steel rudders and propellers.
8: And in that case, the cost of those parts and pieces went up 25% overnight.
5: A cost he's had to pass on to his customers. Beyond added costs, interpreting and processing ever-changing tariffs takes more time. Joanne Couture sees this firsthand. She runs her own trucking business in eastern Ontario and frequently crosses the U.S.-Canada border. Even if the products she's hauling aren't tariffed, she has to wait in the customs line behind products that are.
9: So there's been times throughout these rounds of tariffs where I've had to wait longer to get my shipment processed to be able to cross the border.
5: And in the trucking business, she says, time is money. U.S. regulations limit her to 14-hour days behind the wheel.
9: That clock don't care what you're sitting for, whether it's traffic, whether it's having a leisurely lunch, or whether it's customs paperwork that you're in a lineup to get processed.
5: Arguably, the largest effect of the ongoing trade war might be on the relationship between the U.S. and Canada. For Ben Clark, the cookie cutter maker, that relationship is personal.
6: My wife's grandparents are from Newfoundland. I have several friends who are Canadians. I'm not Canadian, but I'm kind of like, we're friends with them. We go back a long way. Why are we doing this?
5: His fear is that even if the trade war is resolved soon, the damage to U.S.-Canada ties won't go away. I'm Henry App for Marketplace.

0: Coming up.
1: I opened up my bank account. There was $90,000 in it.
0: I mean, that's a pretty good day, huh? First, though, let's do the numbers. Dow Industrial's off 95 points on the day, 0.2%, 51,682. The NASDAQ added 104 points, that is 0.4%, 26,522. S&P 500 crept up about 12 points, 0.2%, 7,650. For the 5 days gone by, the Dow ended down 1.7%. The NASDAQ gained 0.7%. S&P 500 slipped about 0.1%. National average per gallon up 3 cents from yesterday to $4.46. Diesel, you ask? $6.44. That is a new record. 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
0: This is Marketplace. I'm Kai Rizdahl. LinkedIn says that its user base has grown from 875 million in 2022 to 1.3 billion people today. It is not Facebook scale, no, but it is basically 15% of everybody alive. And not only is everybody on it, they're not even posting just about their careers. So why is a job site getting all this action? Amanda Hoover is a senior correspondent at Business Insider. She wrote the other day about how posting things that aren't about your job could maybe help get you one. Amanda, good to have you on.
5: Thanks so much for having me.
0: So what's the current state of play with LinkedIn just as a sort of a socially, professionally network, just to establish some ground truth here?
5: Yeah, anyone that's spent time on LinkedIn recently, I think, sees that the number of posts that they're reading are probably up. You know, it's not just what it used to be where you see somebody announcing a new job change or a promotion. There's lots of people sharing about their personal lives, their professional lives, their accomplishments, their thoughts on the news of the day. People are posting more and more at a time when it's become very frustrating to find jobs for a lot of people.
0: Exactly, which is why we got you on the phone. Tell me how it works now if you are, let's take this from two sides. One, looking for somebody to hire, and number two, looking for a job, right? What's the if you're looking for a job thing to do? You got to post a lot, I guess?
5: You have to post, you know, career experts are telling me, job coaches are saying, you got to post regularly. You know, you don't have to be on there all day, every day. You don't have to react to everything. But it does seem to be useful to be to show that, you know, you're a person with expertise in the space that they might be looking to hire someone in.
0: Right. Now, those would be hirers. Used to be, you write in this piece, that they would actually post an opening and sort of be active about it. Now you say they just kind of graze and look around for people?
5: That's it. There seems to be a shift from what is called loud hiring to quiet hiring.
0: Uh-huh.
5: So that's why the recruiters have somewhat shifted to really looking for people, reaching out to them, DMing them on LinkedIn. And the, you know, unfortunately or fortunately, you know, whoever is perhaps more active might get seen quicker. So if you are really active on there and you're showing what you know, maybe you'll have a recruiter reach out to you for a job that feels like a great fit that, you know, you hadn't even been able to see.
0: But as you said a minute ago, be active, but don't be too active, because then people will legitimately say, what, don't you have a job that you have to work at? And come on, you have time to post all the time?
5: Yeah. And as well, you know, previously LinkedIn had made it easier to enhance your posts with AI.
0: Yeah, yeah.
5: Now it's turned out to be a lot of what people see as slop, and that's not good to engage with. That doesn't look appealing to recruiters if you're just posting a bunch of slop all of the time. You want to be human, and you probably do want to engage with your network in some way, but you're also doing this in theory, to build like a body of work that a recruiter sure. can happen upon. So you have to write a post that can resonate with two different audiences to do well.
0: Man, it's hard out there. So brass tacks, let's say you were looking for a job. Not that you are, I'm sure you're very happy at Business Insider, but what would you do?
5: It's interesting when people have told me you don't really want to wait until you need a job. You don't want to wait until you're looking. You don't want to wait until you've been laid off unexpectedly. And we know that's happening to people. Me personally, I don't really do this because I'm looking for a job or anything, but I post all of my work to LinkedIn. Oh, wow. It's a place where I, find that I connect with a lot of readers, and I connect with a lot of sources there as well. The advice that I was told by recruiters and job coaches was you don't want to wait until it's too late. You want to build up a presence that feels like natural and organic for yourself on there.
0: Note to self. Amanda Hoover, she's a senior correspondent at Business Insider. Amanda, thanks a lot. I appreciate your time.
5: Thank you.

0: The most recent data from the Federal Reserve Bank of New York shows total household debt in this country comes to $18.8 trillion, of which $1.2 trillion is on our credit cards. Heather was just talking about this a second ago. Credit cards can extend purchasing power for a whole lot of people, yes, but the debt can also linger for years. So paying it off means making some choices. Here's today's installment of our series, Adventures in Housing.
1: I'm Jillian Van Tile. I work as a public educator outside of Chicago. In May of 26, I sold my house to somebody that wanted to rent it to me. And me and my family now live in the house that I just sold. I'm a single mother by choice with two children. And when COVID happened, childcare costs really skyrocketed. So at that point, I decided to take out a bunch of credit cards. And at the same time, I decided to get a doctorate so that I could put off student loan payments as well. And I incurred about $60,000 worth of debt that year. Fast forward to 2024, my credit card payments were $2,500 a month. And I realized this was not a sustainable financial situation for my family to be in. I looked at bankruptcy, but that wasn't really an option. My house had $150,000 worth of equity in it. And so I thought I should refinance this. And people were very hesitant to support me because my interest rate was 3.75. And everybody's like, you're going to refinance into an 8% mortgage? And I said, well, it's better than 25% credit card interest. So I pursued that. They said, you're ineligible because of the debt to income. And I thought, all right, if I'm selling the house, we're going to have to live somewhere. But my credit is so terrible, I can't rent an apartment. And I thought, too bad, I can't sell my house to someone who would rent it to me. Turns out you can, because I'm in charge of who I sell my house to. The house was appropriately listed at $325, and I sold it for $300. My rent is $2,500 versus a $1,400 mortgage. I gave them 7 months rent up front at closing. We've only met in person once. They got a great deal on a house, and I have no more credit card debts. On the day that we were closing, and in my bank account that morning, there was under a dollar of cents. And then at some point in the afternoon, I got a call from the title company. And then in about 20 minutes, I opened up my bank account. There was $90,000 in it. I think my credit score on the day of closing 4 months ago was 547. And today it's 685. So yeah, I gave up a lot of equity, but we have a ton of stability. I am not hounded by people that want to offer me personal loans on my phone 9,000 times a day. And I'm so happy that I no longer own 13 drains and 2 spigots. That's not my problem.
0: Dr. Jillian Van Tile, just outside Chicago, Illinois.
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0: All right, we got to go. Too much talking, not enough time. Our theme music was composed by BJ Lederman. Marketplace's executive producer is Nancy Fargali. Joanne Griffith is the chief content officer. Neil Scarborough is the vice president and general manager. And I'm Kai Rizdahl. Have yourselves a great weekend, everybody. We will see you back here on Monday, all right? This is APM.
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9: I remember when I was a little kid, and even sometimes much later in life, I said I was Mayan. I imagine my birth mother was Mayan royalty. She stole away in the dark from Mexico, crossed the U.S. border, had me in an El Paso hospital, and then fled back to Mexico in the dark of night, never to be seen again. And I said that for years, and I truly believed it. I was Mayan. I mentally reinforced that when I got to visit the Mayan temples in Mexico. While everyone had to duck underneath the temple gates, I proudly stood up at 5'3" and said, that proves it. I am a Mayan Indian. I am Mayan, and this is who I am. Some may call this a lie. And in fact, my sister says that a lot. She says that's what this is. It's a lie. I am not Mayan Indian. I was born in El Paso to a mother who was an alcoholic and possibly a drug addict. I was given up for adoption. That is the genesis of my life. But it's deeper than that, because adoption is a lot about finding connection where there isn't connection. Adoptees sometimes suffer from things called confabulation. Adoptees may know this as ghost kingdoms. It's where you imagine things unconsciously. You make up stories to fill in the gaps of pain and fear and loss because you don't know where you came from. And so I was not intentionally lying. I genuinely believed the story that I was telling. I don't anymore. I don't anymore. But it's always there, the feeling that there is something deeper that I don't know. There is this desire to say something that proves my existence, that proves that I belong. You see, growing up, I didn't feel like I belonged. I felt I was other than, I felt less than, the black sheep. My family in Wisconsin was white, my entire community was white, I am not white. But I felt that. One of my favorite stories, which you'll hear later, is about someone who said, you don't look like Nathan Heffel. Well, what does Nathan Heffel look like? We'll talk about that a little bit later. It's a good story that Nat and I are going to talk about. I think being taken from or being given up by my mother to someone else, even though that exchange is filled with love and support and acceptance, is still a traumatic experience. It still rips you from your place and puts you somewhere else. And that feeling of unknown, where you alone have to fill in the gaps of your life, is what connected Nah and I. Isn't that right, Nah?
8: Absolutely. That was truly the connection. I was just even shorter than now, only 3 years old. On the day that Saigon had been annihilated, my birthplace, And that was due to the American War, or the Vietnam War, to those of you here who are more familiar with that. My family and I fled amid our homeland, where there were military tanks rolling through, descending bombs, and screams of terror in our own neighborhoods and in our own streets. I spent time in refugee camps in the Philippines, Guam, and even here in Arkansas. Yes, we had refugee camps here in the United States. And then I resettled in this place I couldn't even pronounce back then, called Alabama. And then another place that we could not even pronounce, that was four syllables. You may have heard of it, Colorado. I arrived in the United States on a dilapidated boat, but others like me, they arrived in other methods. And some, about 200 to 400,000 people, died at sea. We were thrust into a place that we did not understand. Lúc đó tôi đâu có nói được tiếng Anh. Tôi nói tiếng Việt thôi. I could not speak English back then. I only spoke Vietnamese. I think my English is pretty good now, wouldn't you say? And it's where I started kindergarten. My name, Nga Vương, it means royal swan. When my teachers could not pronounce it, do you know what they did? They stopped calling on me. Not because I did not know the answers, because I did. I was an honor roll student, I was a spelling bee champion, and even a state capitol champion. I could stand in front of any room and name every state and its capital by heart, even to this day. But somehow, my name became the thing that made me invisible. Years later, a colleague asked me to change my one-syllable name into something easier for them. I did not. For much of my life, I carried my name without fully understanding the prophecy that was woven into this name. Only later did I realize that its meaning, as with any name, were never just words. It was a quiet inheritance of resilience and of purpose, and it foreshadowed me into becoming the person that I would eventually become. The kind of person who would honor my origins. The kind of person who would embrace every single chapter of my journey. And I would turn into the kind of person who would uplift the experiences of those who have been forcibly displaced and who have been othered, like me. Today, I am deeply grateful to be a nationally and globally recognized human rights advocate. And I continue to believe, and I continue to say, being a refugee is not a badge of shame. It's a badge of honor.

0: So let's begin. Thank you for being here. I'm Nathan Fernando Frescas, and first, I'd like to talk about my name. 2 years ago, I decided to change mine from Nathan Heffel. I shared the story behind that decision and adoption on CPR News, and since then, I have been hearing from so many of you about how that story resonated, and it really opened up people to grapple with the sense of identity and belonging. Isn't that right?
1: And I am Nga Vung Sandoval, and these themes that Nathan had mentioned have also defined my life as a Vietnamese refugee and the lives of so many other refugees and immigrants who I connect with and respect every single day.
0: And we wanted to create a safe space to talk about this, to talk about our hopes of expanding the conversation with our communities. Now, our two stories seem truly miles apart. Yet you saw something in mine.
1: Absolutely. We talked about the fact that the loss is there, the grieving is there, the belonging piece is there, and that identity was not a destination, but was a journey.
0: And I came to that journey later in life. As I was going over the thought of changing my name from Nathan Heffel to Nathan Fernando Frescas, I was having internal anxiety, internal trauma about, you know, making my adoptive family upset, but also saying there is a part of me that is more than just Nathan Heffel, right?
1: And I was very interested in hearing more about why you changed your name and what that process was for you.
0: Yeah, and the process, it was years in the making. Like I have told friends, I think if I had not been in public radio for so long and I didn't have an established name, Nathan Heffel, that people could turn on and hear on the radio, I would have done this earlier. Because in radio, your name is your brand. It's what people recognize you as. And so when I decided to finally have that conversation with myself and say, you can be more than just Nathan Heffel. You can lift up your birth name, Fernando Frescas. That was the decision that allowed me to open up my mind to the fact that I can be more than just one thing. And when I truly began to have that conversation was when I was introduced to Heritage Camp for Adoptive Families. And that is a nonprofit that works with adoptive kids and their families to show them culture, show them their own culture. And so I went and I met so many other people just like me who were having the exact same conversations about their names, about their lives that I was having. And so that really was the stepping stone for me to begin to look at changing my name.
1: So Nathan, it sounds like that's when you realized that the story that you initially told yourself or that was told to you wasn't the full story, right?
0: Yeah, it was not the full story. When my mother passed away in 2015, I believe, that is where I was given documentation that had my birth story. My name was Fernando Frescas. I was born in El Paso. I was a very small, tiny child and very sick and very close to death and all of that stuff in very cold, stark language that you would see on a piece of paper. And that story that I created for myself, that ghost kingdom, it hit straight away with the reality of my life.
1: So as far as your discovery, was it a multitude of situations or was it one experience that you had? What would you say that moment was for you?
0: I mean, it was a multitude of things. And we'll talk about tonight, you know, the feeling, the lack of identity, the feeling of that I am not who I say I am. The story that I told a little bit earlier, it was at a CPR event. And I was just meeting people in the crowd and someone was just standing in the corner. I said, you know, hi, I'm Nathan Heffel. And their eyes just did this look of like, well, you're not Nathan Heffel, right? And then the blood dripped from their face. Of course, you know, just, everything became very pale because they realized their vision of who Nathan Heffel was a blonde hair, white guy, maybe, you know, from the Midwest with an accent, and was not me at all. And I let it sit there. I think that was really the beginning of when I was like, there is two of me here. There's two of me. I've learned to lean into my adoption and how it's a large part of my life. And I even adopted my daughter, Maya, who's 9 now. Out of everything, we have that bond that we are both adopted, and that we are going to lean into it together and thrive because of our adoption story, not despite of it. And so I want to introduce to you now our musical performer, Sheila Chester. She's the mother of three kids. Two of them are adopted. And she's going to sing a song that means so much to many adoptees and their families. It's called Happy Adoption Day. I do also want to recognize that there is some toughness to this song as well. It is a very happy, uplifting song. And it's not all rainbows and wonderment. And I think tonight we can be honest about the fact that this song, while it means so much to us, it does kind of pull in both ways, between the happiness and also the trauma. And so, Sheila, I thank you so much for being here, and take it away.

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0: That was Sheila Chester singing the song Happy Adoption Day. This is Voices Unbound, a conversation on identity and belonging on CPR News and KRCC. I'm Nathan Fernando Frescas, and I'm joined by Navong Sandoval, the founding director of the nonprofit Refugees and Immigrants United. So each of us brought something, tangible.
1: Yes.
0: To describe our journey.
1: Yes.
0: Nad, do you want to tell us what you brought to represent your journey?
1: Yes. Can we cue the photo? This was taken in Alabama, where learning English was already difficult already.
2: Yeah.
1: You understand. As you can see from this photo, and I'll just kind of paint the picture for you, there were no resettlement agencies when we arrived. It was really through faith-based organizations, sponsorship families. And we were at this family who we became our adopted grandparents. So do you see all of the junk that I stuffed into this little coin purse? Do you see all of that? Pens, knickknacks, and things that were really close to me. It was also the first time that we had ever seen a pecan tree. Pecan, pecan, They were delicious. I was hooked. So we would pass through this pecan tree, and I thought I would be able to stuff pecans in this little coin purse because size and space, it was infinity for me at that age. Mm. I have that coin purse today. As you can see, it does not fit a pecan or anything else for that matter. It's a little tattered and it's a little worn. The stitching has come off of the zipper, but this was really special. It was the first coin purse that I had ever received when I arrived in the United States, and it's something I kept. And it's very chic, yes, faux leather.
2: Very chic.
1: And it's the color of pecans as well. So I thought it was just really a beautiful homage to one of our first encounters with the United States and its deliciousness, pecan trees. So there you have it.
0: Talk to us about when your family arrived in the U.S. What was life like for you? You gave a little bit of it earlier, but tell us about arriving in America, not knowing the language, being a refugee.
1: First of all, to all my fellow countrymen, xin chào quý vị. Rất là hạnh diện là tới quý vị đã tới hôm nay để nghe cái chương trình hôm nay. Thank you so much for being here, beloved audience. I'm just so proud of the fact that we can share this moment together.
0: Do you have an affinity for Alabama, for that, for the South, because it is a part of your history, or not?
1: Is that a rhetorical question?
0: So maybe the answer is no.
1: You know, I have an affinity to the fact that they were welcoming to us. That Southern hospitality that we did not know what that was when we arrived. We were welcomed with open arms. And the adopted grandparents that we had were people who were so endearing to us that we didn't even call them adoptive grandparents or sponsor families. We called them my grandparents.
0: Oh.
1: Because of the endearment that we had with them.
0: Right.
1: So I'm curious, though, as to what you brought too, Nathan.
0: Yeah.
1: On your journey.
0: So this says Texas Department of Human Resources, the 25th day of July, 1980, and it's essentially my adoption placement paper. This is where my life as a Heffel truly began. And it says, after careful consideration of the children and all that adoption involves, we receive in our home Nathan Samuel Heffel, the first time that name was written anywhere, from the Texas Department of Human Resources. In doing, we agree that we will care for this child, assuming full responsibility for the child's needs, including medical and surgical costs. It goes on and on and on. And it's signed by adoptive father, William D. Heffel, and my adoptive mother, Donna L. Heffel. And then there's the adoption worker and all of that. It means a lot to me because back in the 70s and 80s, at least with the Heffel family, assimilation was the goal, right? You are a Heffel. You will always be a Heffel. You are safe with us. And we have signed this paper to tell you that you are ours and you have nothing to fear. Love will save it all. And reading this paper after my adoptive mother passed away and receiving the packet that had all of this in it really opened up the fact that there is more to me than just being a Heffel. And that constant tear of, well, I am this, but yet now I'm also this something else. And so it is a huge remembrance of everything they did to adopt me and to care for me and to lift me up as one of their own.
1: And that's your connection to
0: that. That is my connection, yeah. I want to talk about this, talking about reclaiming identities. Is there a part of your story that you've carried that quietly for years you've held on to that you're ready to lift up tonight?
1: That's a really big question.
0: Yeah.
1: But I do feel that it needs to be uplifted and it does need to be heard. When I was younger, I didn't fully understand that my identity was something I really needed to take a journey through and I needed to discover. I didn't even realize that my parents and my grandparents were slowly in their quiet ways trying to preserve it in the different ways, whether through our language or making homemade food or making sure that we don't speak English when we're at home. I really, as a child, I saw those things as being so antiquated. I thought only old people wore my dress that I'm wearing now. I thought that it was something that the elders wore, but I didn't understand all of that lineage and the richness that was attached to that, and all of that sacrifice that was attached to what it was they were telling me. It wasn't just about the food. It's never just about the food, right? But then I also remember them always saying, remember where you came from, is what they told me. Remember who you are. And it's your responsibility to carry this forward. They weren't just trying to protect our heritage. They were trying to preserve our culture and our story and that link. And as refugees, I think there are so many moments when you spend so much energy that you're investing to wanting to adapt and wanting to feel belonged and building a new life so you can distance yourself because that wasn't cool to be different. And the things that I distanced myself from the most when I was younger are exactly the things that are giving me strength right now. Mm. Reclaiming identity, I think, has become something, as far as my Vietnamese heritage and my Vietnamese identity, are things I have decided I do not need to minimize, and I don't need to explain. These are my sources of power. And tonight, I'm wearing one of those garments that I was scoffing at as a child. My elders were wearing them. I love seeing them in the gowns now because it carries so many stories of what this actually means. This gown was actually developed and actually established in the 18th century. And it was because of the love of my parents and the courage of my ancestors and the stories that so many of us who have been forcibly displaced have experienced that I'm able to wear this today. I think the greatest gift that we can give generations before us is not only to remember them, but for me, it's the continuation of their story and their legacy. Because I believe that the memory that I have is a resistance to our erasure.
0: Thank you for sharing that. The power of that and being in that space is so important. You know, we've spoken a lot about our stories, and we'll hear more about both of ours. But I want to lift up the stories of some others. First, let's hear another performance. Now, why don't you introduce us to Javi, okay?
1: Yes, we've spoken a lot about our stories, and, you know, let's lift up some of these stories with another performance. I'd like to introduce Javi Gutierrez. He's a Denver-based guitarist, composer, and producer with a distinctive acoustic sound that blends flamenco, progressive rock, classical, folk, and world music. He's originally from Mexico, Ciudad de Mexico. He studied rock, jazz, and blues before living in Los Angeles and later Spain, where flamenco guitar became a defining influence on his style. He has released 4 albums of original instrumental music and is known for his creative arrangements. Can we give a round of applause for Javi? Distinctive acoustic sound that blends flamenco, progressive rock, classical, folk, and world music. He's originally from Mexico, Ciudad de Mexico. He studied rock, jazz, and blues before living in Los Angeles and later Spain, where flamenco guitar became a defining influence on his style. He has released 4 albums of original

0: Let's hear it for El Javi. Thank you so much, Javi Gutierrez. Javi is going to perform more of his music for us a little later. Now, in the meantime, we'd like to invite two other guests to join the conversation now. Justice Carlos Zamora is a Colorado State Supreme Court Justice. Leela Welch was born in India before coming to the U.S. at 6 months old when she was adopted. She grew up in the Denver area. Justice Zamora, let's start the conversation with you. You were born in El Salvador, and you immigrated to the U.S. with your family when you were 13. What prompted you to leave El Salvador?
1: So this would have been 1979, and it was on the heels of the Sandinistas overthrowing the Somoza government in Nicaragua. El Salvador started undergoing some political upheaval. El Salvador at the time was essentially ran by 14 wealthy families that owned most of the land and the property in the country. And they were protected by the National Guard. And on the heels of what happened in Nicaragua, the majority of the people who were oppressed, had been oppressed for many years, started forming a revolution. And to do that, they were kidnapping professionals, killing them, torturing them before killing them sometimes kidnapping their family members. But we were in danger from both sides, not only from the guerrillas, but also from the military side. My dad had been a judge at a law school for about 3 years, and he had had a case involving two military officials who were charged with murder. And high-ranking officers came to see him and told them he was going to find them not guilty. My dad refused. He said he would follow the law. He did. He found them guilty. He sentenced them. And they told him, the military did, or the National Guard said, that they would never forget. And true to their word, some years later, our house was riddled with bullets. I was about 6 years old at the time. I still remember, I don't remember the shooting, but I remember seeing the bullets in the walls of the house and the blinds in our house. We had to move out of the house for about a week before we could come back. But that gives you some context to why we were in danger from the military side. And we were not part of the wealthy. We were not part of the oppressed. We were upper middle class. But in 1979, my parents had been out, and when they got returned home, we told them, my brother told them, that we had received a phone call, somebody threatening that they were going to kill my dad if he did not leave the country. And my dad had learned right before that there was some hit list that the National Guard

0: had in our city. And he was apparently number one on their list of people they wanted killed. And the number two and number three people on that list had been killed, like, during that week. So my dad got the message. And what I remember is that the two of them went into the, my mom and dad went into their bedroom, talked for what seemed like forever, came back and said, go pack, we're leaving, we're going to take a trip. This was on a Saturday. I was 13 at the time. I'm one of 12. The oldest was 14. The youngest was 9 months. So can you imagine just picking up with 12 children, ages 14 years old to 9 months old, and saying we're leaving? But that's how it went. I went to school that day before, that Friday, told my friends and my teachers I would see them on Monday, and they never heard from me again. We disappeared. We were not allowed to tell anyone that we were leaving. That night, we called our relatives so we could say goodbye to them. They tried to persuade my parents not to leave, but my parents were not taking any chances. And sure enough, the next day, we drove to the capital, San Salvador, and we were in hiding for about 5 days while we got our vacation visas ready so we could leave the country for 3 months. Of course, it would be a lot harder to do that now than it was back then.
1: And just some more, yeah. Your whole family piled into a van.
0: That's right.
1: And there is a picture as it moves forward of you all standing next to that van, and you drove here.
0: Yeah, that's exactly right. I think that there's a picture of the van. It's the light blue van. My parents had just purchased this, you know, sort of an airport shuttle type van, right? So they could fit 14 people. They had bought it with the thought that we would go on vacation together, never realizing that someday it's what we would use.
1: To flee.
0: But that's what we used. My dad is the only one who could drive at the time. And so he drove the whole way. It was a 5-day journey. There's also a picture there that you see of my dad in his office as an attorney in private practice before we left. He says his office was adjacent to the house. And so that's a picture. There's another picture that you see of my dad next to a school bus. And that's after we got here. And he couldn't practice law here with the language barrier and without having a degree. So he had to find a job mostly to have health insurance for his huge family, right? And so...
2: So Justice Tamor, as far as the adjustment period, and after growing up in El Salvador, what was that adjustment like living in Colorado?
0: So we came here and we couldn't speak English. We took English as a class in El Salvador, but you know, the teacher, all he taught us was, good morning, teacher, goodbye. And then the song from Rod Stewart, Do You Think I'm Sexy? So that was, yeah.
2: Yes.
0: I know. And, you know, looking back, this was an all-boy Catholic school, so, you know, I don't know what was going on there. But we could not speak English, right? And we were in the middle of our school year in El Salvador, which goes from, like, February to November. We get here, and it's August 1st. And so here I was thinking we're going to have a vacation, and instead, 2 weeks later, it's time to go to school again, which was a real bummer, right? But the teachers, you know, asked my parents, well, do you want to put them ahead a half a year or behind a half a year? And my mom, being the ambitious person that she is, she said, put them ahead a half a year. They don't understand English anyway. What difference does it make? So, you know, I've had a built-in excuse my whole life. Whenever someone says something that I should know and I don't, I blame it on the last half of my eighth grade. So, but yeah, we couldn't speak English. Everything was different, right? El Salvador is a third world country, so we were behind the times, even in terms of something as silly as music. You know, we were still listening to the Bee Gees, and people here were sick of the Bee Gees by the
2: 90s. Nothing wrong with that.
0: I know, I still like the Bee
2: Nothing
0: Gees,
2: wrong.
0: But... disco was out here in 1979, 1980, and we're wearing polyester shirts, you know? And people are like, and no, we didn't have jeans. We had never worn jeans. Tennis shoes, we didn't wear tennis shoes. The food was totally different. And then I went to Columbine High School, which did not have an ESL program. So, you know, without an ESL program, after a month, my teachers called my parents in and said, they can't keep up. You know, they're taking their regular classes, algebra, you know, biology. They don't understand.
1: I want to bring in Leela, and I want to hear your story. Our stories are relatively similar, but can you talk a little bit about yours? You were born in India, and you were adopted shortly after you were born. Talk about your story.
3: Yep. I am an international adoptee, so I was adopted from India in the late 1980s, Calcutta, India specifically. I had a closed adoption, which meant that I didn't have any information about my birth family or even where I was born specifically. I am one of the adoptees that I know that has an actual birthday. A lot of adoptees that I know who are international adoptees have estimated birthdays. I have an actual specified birthday. I came over when I was 6 months old. I came over in a basket with another baby, basket mate, which was very common back in the late 1980s, probably prior, I'm sure, where they would take us from our orphanage and put us one baby, another baby, and send us over with someone from our orphanage. Our basket went to Seattle first, and that baby was dropped off with her family, and they took the basket. So the person who was escorting me to Denver had to just hold me the whole way, and we never got to see the basket, which my mother is a little grumpy about. Yeah, so we never got to have that special basket that a lot of families get to have as a little memento, and it's quite common that it usually stays where the last baby ends up, and not that it's usually not taken by the first family. So it's just a funny family story that we have now.
1: So talk a little bit about growing up. I talked a lot about, you know, not feeling a part of my community, but then, you know, now I'm embracing my adoption story. Can you talk a little bit about that and how you navigated life with a parent who does not look like you?
3: Mm-hmm. I grew up in Denver, and I went to schools where I was the only person of color, and if not the only, maybe there was one other person of color in my class. It was always assumed that, you know, oh, Leela and such and so, you know, they're going to be together because they are the two others. And it was hard in the 90s growing up with nobody that looked like me, and just really wanting to be like everyone else and thinking that there was something wrong with me because I didn't look like everyone else. And that was hard. But one of the biggest things that helped me as a child was attending heritage camps for adoptive families, which I have been attending since 1994 or 1995. And I've gone almost every single year. I missed a couple of years here and there, and I now volunteer for the camp. But I think having families in the same situation, having kids that had the same feelings about feeling different and realizing that, you know, I don't really fit in with my peers and I don't really fit in with the Indian community, but I do fit in with this adoptive group. And I think that was one of the biggest factors in me growing up and finding myself and finding my identity and having kind of like happy feelings towards it and not bad feelings.
1: Because Leela, I remember when I was growing up, I would always have to have something name brand on myself. The Abercrombie & Fitch, the H&M, whatever it was, I had to prove to myself and to others that I belonged in the room because I was the only person of color in my school, one of the only people of color in my school. And there was a moniker, I won't say the moniker out loud, but it wasn't a great name. They called me Abercrombie's something. And it was because I always had to wear the name brand things because to me that was a shield that protected me and allowed me to feel like I belonged. And I don't know if you have something similar in that, but it hits me that you may.
3: Yes, it kind of goes back to your name story. So I did have a birth name. My birth name was Sneha. My mom chose not to keep it, which I am very happy about because I don't particularly care for that name. But she did give me an Indian name. A lot of adoptees who I have grown up with, they were also given Indian names. They've changed it back to their birth name. And when I was growing up, I really didn't like being Leela because no one knew how to spell it. People didn't want to say it. People always said, oh, is it Leah? Is it Lila? What is it? And I felt like that was a big thing that was making me different. And also people would meet me and who had maybe spoken to me on the phone, and that is not what they pictured when they spoke to me on the phone. So I did for a very long time try to go by my middle name, which is Serena, but that never took. Nobody wanted to call me that, so...
1: Sheila Welch was born in India and came to the U.S. as a baby after her adoption. You're also hearing from Colorado State Supreme Court Justice Carlos Samor. Coming up, what they have to say to other adoptees and immigrants, including why you should dream big. This is Voices Unbound on CPR News and KRCC.
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6: 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Wiley will talk about the series and how it connects to his own life. 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
1: This is CPR News and KRCC. I'm Nathan Fernando Frescas. This hour, you're hearing a conversation about identity and belonging centered around experiences of refugees, immigrants, and adoptees like me. It was recorded in front of an audience with music performed by El Javi.

0: Let's get back to our discussion with Leela Welch, an adoptee from India who grew up in Denver, and Colorado Supreme Court Justice Carlos Zamora. Navung Sandoval co-hosted the event with me on stage. She's a refugee from Vietnam who founded the Colorado nonprofit Refugees and Immigrants United.
1: So we're going to shift gears a little bit here, because I know Nathan and I had talked earlier about how identity can live in very ordinary objects. And we asked you both to think about personal objects to help tell your stories. Leela, can you tell us what came to mind for you?
2: Unfortunately, a lot of my childhood things were in my mom's house. She recently had a attic fire. Everything is fine, and she is fine, but a lot of those things are in a warehouse that we cannot access, so I wasn't really able to sort of like look through things and see what kind of came to mind. But a big thing that did come to mind was the basket, which we don't have anyway. But I think it just really symbolized adoption for me, of being, you know, put into this basket and going on a journey elsewhere to my new home.
0: Yeah.
2: The interesting thing that I actually forgot to mention earlier, that's kind of funny, is that when my mom adopted me, she was sent a photo of me first, this little tiny baby, and she was so excited. And she said, "Oh, this is Leela. I love her. She's amazing." And then a few weeks later, she got another photo of a different baby who looked very, very different and who was larger and just very different. So when I showed up, she didn't know which baby was going to come, and it was me.
3: It was you. Justice, you have something next to you here that is very important. Do you talk about your object?
4: Yeah, so this is the plate that used to hang outside my dad's office, and it's got his name on it, and under it, it says abogado y notario, which means attorney and notary. And then his name is preceded by doctor. So in El Salvador, lawyers are called doctors. And it is a juris doctor that you get. It's just that in America, we don't call lawyers doctors, right? So, but in El Salvador, that was, at least at the time, you did. And so it says Dr. Carlos Armando Zamora. I share his name. I'm a junior. And, you know, we fled, right? And so we just picked up and left. We packed whatever we could fit in the van and left. But my grandma and some other relatives, my uncle, my aunt, stayed behind, and they sold our things. And when they sold the house for us, they sent my dad this, and then my dad gave it to me. Mm. I'm the only one of the 12 who went into law. I'm the only attorney. And so I followed in his footsteps. So this is, you know, part of his identity, part of our identity. And, you know, interestingly enough, when we came here, as I said, he had to drive school buses because he couldn't practice law. And, you know, that had to have been so tough, right? Think about someone who had been an attorney. He had a very successful, prominent practice, had been a judge, and then here he is driving buses and being made fun of by junior high school students because he couldn't speak English well.
1: As I've mentioned to you before, Justice Zamora, I think it was destined for you to be in your position. Consider the lineage that you came from and the resilience that you came from. And that's just incredible. That is absolutely incredible that you have that.
3: Leela, have you returned back to India?
2: Yes, I did go back to India for the first time in 2004. There was a large group of us that all went back together from heritage camps. So it was a lot of adoptees and our parents. And we all went back to India. It was about 3 weeks. And I had a lot of feelings come up that I wasn't anticipating having.
3: Like what?
2: There were a lot of women on the street sides who were holding young babies who would be asking for, you know, money, things like that. And I don't specifically remember this, but my mom told me that I turned to her and had just said, you know, I'm really glad that I was adopted because I just feel like that could have been me in that situation. And it was just a very, I don't think I really grasped it when I was that age. I think I was about maybe 16 then, 15. And it just really hit me then that I came from this other place and I could have had another life. And while it was culturally overwhelming and I learned a lot about myself, I really felt grateful to have been adopted. And I think just such a huge part of my feeling toward adoption, and not everyone that has attended camp has this feeling like I do. Some people have very different relationships with their adoption, but I've always just felt such gratitude and happiness towards my mom and the fact that she adopted me, and I think a big part of that and was learning about adoption and accepting it through camp.
3: Yeah, and I have to agree with that, the fact that there is this sense of love and joy. You're your family. They're your family. They're who we've grown up with for all of our lives, right? But there is that yes and that we're grappling with. Justice Samore, have you been back to your country?
4: I have not. I have not been back. I want to go back. I'm hoping that I will someday. You know, for the longest time, I don't think it was safe to go back. And then now today is safe, and I've had a few of my siblings, I think four siblings, have gone back, a couple of them maybe twice. So I haven't been, but I hope to someday. You know, I held out for a while because I was hoping that if I was going to go back, that it would be with my parents. Mm. And it just was never safe for them. And now, you know, my dad's going to turn 95, God willing, here in a couple of weeks, in a few weeks. So probably not going to happen at this point, unfortunately.
3: Nah, have you gone back?
1: I've gone back a few times. And it was the first time in my life that I didn't speak English, and I was cool with that. It felt like a warm embrace to be able to articulate myself in the way that is so authentically me. Some words do not translate well from one language to the next. And there was one moment that really stood out to me when I returned. I visited one of the former emperor's tomb. And as I departed from the vehicle, there was a majestic staircase where there were dragons on the side of the staircase. And I was just so in awe. And I must have said it out loud because people had heard me as they were walking by. And I said, my people built this. My people saw this. And it's still structurally sound, unlike some of the things that are falling apart even in less time now.
3: Yeah.
1: And the person looked at me and they said, you know, there's four other levels up there. What are you doing down here? What are you doing down here? And you're fixated on the stairs.
3: Leela, this brings up a point of going home or going back to a country you came from. Are there pressures or burdens that you continue to deal with because you are adopted?
2: I think I have always felt like I need to explain myself to people. And I've also felt the similarly to you of that I have to prove myself in some way. And the older I get, I try very hard not to explain myself. Even with my friends, I feel like I need to explain myself. And it's very interesting now having my own children that don't look totally like me. They're half Indian. I sometimes, you know, people will kind of look at us in the store and I feel like I need to explain to them like, oh, well, they're half Indian, they're half white. And so I'm working very hard on not feeling like I need to prove myself that I belong in a room.
3: Yeah.
1: Before we move forward, I'd love to hear if you had gone back as well, Nathan, to your place of birth.
3: Well, you know, my place of birth is here. It's El Paso, Texas. So I have been back. I actually went to the house where my adoptive parents lived, and I stood in the same doorway. There's a photo of my adoptive dad, and he's in his military outfit, and he's very proud in front of the house, and I stood back there, and there's a picture of me there. So yes, I have been back to El Paso. I'd like to go again. You know, it was very short amount of time. Justice, how about you? Are there pressures and burdens that you feel because you're an immigrant?
4: Yeah, I think so, yeah. You know, you feel a pressure to show that you belong, right? As was mentioned, I agree that this wasn't given to you, that you've worked hard for this and that you deserve to be here. And so I would say similar to that. I also feel the pressure in part because of all the people who have supported me and all the sacrifices my parents made, right? When I think about what my parents gave up to save our lives and to give me this kind of life. And this is an incredible country that is a country of opportunities. And we, all of our stories reflect that, right? We are all proof of what a great country. It's not perfect by any means, but it's a great country. And so I feel pressure not to let them down.
3: Hmm. Is there anything else you want to maybe say to the immigrants or refugees in the room, and the same thing for adoptees in the room? What would you say to an adoptee in the room tonight?
2: I think if an adoptee is feeling the pressure of feeling that they need to explain themselves, maybe it's explaining why they don't look like their parents, or explaining that they're mom, who is maybe their adoptive mom or their adoptive dad, is their real dad, and not feeling that they have to explain and they don't owe anyone an explanation.
3: Justice?
4: I would say the same thing my parents told me, and that is, my parents said to me, look, we don't have the money to buy you a car or to send you to school, so you're going to have to pay for that yourself. But the one gift they gave me is that they made me believe that I should dream big. And they, my parents had a saying, dream big because dreaming is free. And if you work hard, and, you know, we are a religious family, if you work hard and have faith, you can accomplish anything you want. And I believed it. And it turns out they were right.
3: Nah.
1: I would say that the things that were told to you that were different, that were told to you were a burden and an inconvenience for other people, focus on those things. They're actually your strengths. They've always been my strengths. I just didn't realize it early on, that looking different, speaking another language, which to me tells me that the person has a higher intellect because they're balancing between multiple languages. I think accents are very cool. I've long lost that coolness. But I also think that embracing the things that people tell you to shy away from because it's uncomfortable for them. I think Ryan Warner said it best in our promo that we had. If someone cannot pronounce your name, I remember Ryan saying, that's a you problem, not a me problem. I love that.
3: What a wonderful way to wrap up this conversation. Thank you so much to Colorado Supreme Court Justice Samor and Lila Welch. Thank you so much, Lila, for coming and representing adopted families everywhere.
0: That's Voices Unbound here on CPR News and KRCC, a conversation about identity with refugees, immigrants, and adoptees. Thanks to Navong Sandoval of Refugees and Immigrants United for co-hosting the event, and to History Colorado Center in Denver for having us. I'm Nathan Fernando Frescas, and thanks to you for listening. This conversation means so much to me, and I hope it inspires you to appreciate your own adoption story, your refugee story, your immigration story, and maybe makes it easier to talk about going forward. Our executive producer is Corey Jones. Our production staff is Pete Kramer, Zan Huck Pachoni, and Daniel Mesher. And our events team includes Brittany Wurgis and Kayla Montoya Manzo. 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
8: From WHYY in Philadelphia, this is Fresh Air. I'm David Biancula. The new film Coyote vs. Acme is based on the classic Warner Brothers cartoons featuring the Roadrunner and Wile E. Coyote. Today, we hear from animator Chuck Jones, who created them, helped develop other characters, and directed many Looney Tunes cartoons. He says they had specific rules for the characters.
9: The Roadrunner can never harm the coyote. The coyote can only harm himself by buying those unfortunate things he gets from the Acme Corporation.
8: Also, we remember singer and composer Cassandra Wilson, who defied category but became a bona fide jazz star.

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1: The 200-foot cottonwood stood for centuries at a confluence of rivers. Local tradition says this was the Ute Council Tree. The Ute lived for generations in the mountains of Colorado. Then, waves of explorers, miners, and settlers pushed in, often violently. As they surged in, Ute leaders met to discuss their few options in places like the shady cottonwood grove in what is today the town of Delta. Even after forced removal in 1881, the Ute Council Tree stood tall. But in 2017, hollowed by time, the giant dropped its final major branch. Concerned for safety, local officials cut it to a 23-foot stump. And that stands there still, as the Southern Ute Indian Tribe and the Ute Mountain Ute Tribe also remain, the only reservations left in the state.
2: A Colorado 150 postcard, supported by Denver Zoo Conservation Alliance.
3: This is Fresh Air. I'm David Bean Cooley. Singer Cassandra Wilson died in her hometown of Jackson, Mississippi on September 2nd at age 70. She first attracted attention in the 1980s, singing tricky songs by jazz composers Henry Threadgill and Steve Coleman. Soon, she was recording albums of her own, where she featured a wide variety of material and became one of jazz music's breakout stars, performing on screen in the movies Junior and The Score. Jazz historian Kevin Whitehead surveys Cassandra Wilson's 30-year recording career.

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7: How old do you think Miss Piggy is?
8: Oh, that is such a good question. I would say it's a little confusing because her relationship with Kermit and her kind of yearning girlishness for him would suggest a younger woman, right? But on the other hand, her empowered rage and over-the-top stylings would suggest a woman in full flourish. So, you know, I would say a ripe woman in her 40s or 50s, maybe.
7: From Hacks to The Housewives to Pluribus, on-screen depictions of women in middle age and later life are more three-dimensional and unapologetic than possibly ever. What's Miss Piggy got to do with that? Coming up on Today Explained from Vox.
9: Live from NPR News, I'm Dale Willman. President Trump says the U.S., Denmark, and Greenland have entered into an agreement giving the U.S. what he calls permanent control over Greenland's security. As NPR's Emily Fang reports, it comes after months of Trump's threats to take over Greenland entirely.
10: In a post on social media, Trump says this agreement is perpetual and will allow the U.S. veto power over proposed sensitive investments in Greenland. It would also forbid U.S. adversaries from setting up military presence in the territory. He describes the agreement as giving the U.S., quote, complete ability to do what is necessary in Greenland in the name of security. Trump has said before that Greenland's strategic spot in the Arctic and abundant critical mineral deposits means the U.S. should annex Greenland. That sparked intense criticism from Denmark, which Greenland is a part of. Emily Fang, NPR News, The White House.
9: President Trump says he's banning CNN, Politico, and MS Now from the White House. As NPR's David Folkenflik reports, the move could be illegal and even unconstitutional.
11: Trump made the threat in a Truth Social post, saying news outlets shouldn't be able to, quote, constantly write or report fiction and lies when they're covering the president or his administration. A Bloomberg News reporter asked him about it at a White House press conference a short time later.
12: Are you trying to intimidate the press from doing
13: that? No. I dislike dishonest press, like you. I think you're terrible.
11: If the White House tries to follow through on the president's threat, it would likely be met with legal challenges. CNN says a ban would violate its constitutional rights to report accurately and fairly without interference from the federal government. David Folkenflik, NPR News.
9: Diesel fuel prices remain at record highs. 48 out of 50 states are averaging $6 or more a gallon. That's according to AAA. The prices are squeezing trucking companies and raising costs throughout the supply chain. Texas Public Radio's David Martin Davies has more.
14: John Esparza, president and CEO of the Texas Trucking Association, says fuel is now one of the industry's largest expenses, and small operators are especially vulnerable.
15: The individual truck drivers, they will feel that in their pockets more directly, and it's much harder to recover that price most immediately.
14: Esparza says higher diesel costs will quickly reach consumers because trucks carry nearly everything Americans buy, including merchandise now being shipped for the holiday season.
15: Anything you can think of comes to you via truck, and about 85% of our communities rely on trucking exclusively.
14: Esparza says diesel prices have nearly doubled from a year ago, and the industry has yet to see how high they may climb. For NPR News, I'm David Martin Davies in San Antonio.
9: Cuba's power grid collapsed once again Friday night. Millions of people across the island nation are without electricity for at least the sixth time since President Trump cut off fuel to the country in January. Cuban officials say a failure in transmission lines in the western part of the country led to the shutdown. You're listening to NPR News. The San Francisco Opera and its orchestra have tentatively agreed on a new contract. As NPR's Chloe Veltman reports, it comes after musicians called a strike last week that canceled performances.
16: The opera orchestra members have agreed to return to the pit after fraught days of negotiations with the company's management. The musicians went on strike last Saturday in response to a proposed 20% pay cut that they said would push their compensation back to 2018 levels. Management said the proposed pay levels reflected long-term economic realities, given the opera's $15 million annual deficit. The details of the new contract are not being made public and must still be ratified. In a joint statement, San Francisco Opera General Director Matthew Shilvock and the musician leading the negotiations, oboist Gabe Young, characterised the deal as being fair for both sides. The season is now scheduled to open next Tuesday with Giuseppe Verdi's Simone Boccanegra. Chloe Veltman, NPR News.
9: Tony and Grammy-winning musician Duncan Sheik has died. He's best known for his 1996 breakout hit, Barely Breathing. The singer-songwriter also composed the music for Spring Awakening, a Broadway musical that explored teenage angst and ran for 860 performances. The show also won 8 Tony Awards. The New York Times reports that the 56-year-old died from cardiac arrest. FIFA vice presidents from Europe and North America have sent a letter to the organization's president saying the World Soccer Governing Body's member federations should get an extra $10 million each from FIFA's growing cash reserves. Those reserves have reached $6 billion, in part because of the successful games this past summer. I'm Dale Wilman, NPR News.
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21: My name is Angelica Jade Bastian, and I am a critic at New York Magazine and its site, Vulture.
7: You are, my view, one of America's leading critics at this point in history. Why are you writing about Miss Piggy? What's going on?
21: I take femininity seriously. I find femininity a fascinating art form, a tool, a guide, an exploration and experimentation. And I believe Miss Piggy, over several decades since the mid-70s when she came into being, has been such a fascinating window into how American culture looks at women who are larger than life and refuse to be anything else.
7: Okay, before I ask you about her arc, who is Miss Piggy?
21: God, how can you sum up Miss Piggy? Miss Piggy, you know, in the beginning was seen and played as a delusional woman who comes from like a hard background, who decided to launch her career through beauty pageants and make her way, you know, into the limelight, so to speak.
22: Small time girl trying to make it in the big city.
23: Oh, yeah.
22: And then I come over home.
23: And found her in a small club, I suppose.
22: No, no, oh, no. I picked her up in a bus terminal.
23: Where'd you go? In the Midwest, on a farm.
22: Oh.
23: Yes, yes. I was. But this is humorous?
22: Yes, yes, right.
0: Everyone had to grow up somewhere.
21: She has definitely become an emblem, not for a woman being delusional, but for a woman making the argument that her most interesting art piece is herself.
0: One knows what you want to see. You want glamour, you want pizzazz. Well, you have come to the right thing.
21: And so now the star she was delusional about being, she actually is.
1: When did Miss Piggy first appear on The Muppet Show? And what was her job back then?
21: When Miss Piggy first appeared, she didn't have a name, and she showed up in the mid-70s sort of pilot for The Muppet Show called Muppet Sex and Violence.
2: Ladies and gentlemen, presenting the end of sex and violence on television.
21: Which you wouldn't think they would have something like that.
1: No.
21: And she was just a beady-eyed sort of chorus pig. But in a couple years, like I would say by 1978, she had coalesced into a more formidable figure.
19: This is for you, Herbie. Hit it, boys.
21: She had the, you know, opera-length gloves, the feather boa.
0: This is me wreaking grandeur. Being aloof? Being demure? Daring!
21: She actually had, you know, these big eyes with eyelashes and an iris, so it gives her an interesting humanity. She had her blend of arch aggression and, like, put upon whispery femininity. And one of her early appearances in 1978 was on this British TV show called Parkinson.
24: Well, I'm going to make a special introduction, in fact, to Miss Piggy, because I think she's so sensational. I mean, the really most beautiful, beautiful creature that I've ever set eyes on. I really mean it.
21: And she is so, so funny.
24: You have such deep blue eyes.
0: Yes, and you have bedroom eyes.
21: And you see this blend of innuendo and just like confidence that I think has become the signature for Miss Piggy. So even though like in 1974, 1975, she was just a beady-eyed chorus pig, she within a few years became the Miss Piggy we've grown to love today.
1: And then how does she evolve from there? So we go from the late 70s up into the present day. We're talking about a 50-year time span. What kinds of changes have we seen in the character in the last five decades?
21: Those 50 years are really fascinating. We have, you know, images of Miss Piggy in things like The Great Muppet Caper. We see her in a smaller role in The Muppets Christmas Carol, although I think she has the best line reading in that movie.
25: And therefore, I'm about to raise your salary.
0: Oh, and I am about to raise you right off the pavement or onto...
21: And so what you see in both the movies and her appearances, like I would say 80s and 90s, is like this blend of aggression and femininity. But I would say while, you know, you see a lot in the 80s and 90s, her still being seen as like larger than life and fascinating, sometimes her weight or her appetite or her aggression, it's a punchline that could easily make her a joke.
0: For our last aerobic exercise, let's work out on the candy bars. Ready? Remove the wrapper, raise the candy, take the bite, and crunch, crunch, crunch, and chew.
21: But by now, you know, if you talk to the people who actually bring the Muppets to life, the producers, the designers, like I did for my piece, you learn that they're very aware of the fact that audiences no longer see those aspects of Miss Piggy as a detriment.
1: Why do you think that is?
21: I think there's a number of reasons, actually. On one hand, I definitely think that we are seeing pretty much the end of the larger-than-life woman movie star, right? And so Miss Piggy is filling that void. So there's that. I also think that Miss Piggy, you know, her audience, when it comes to, like, later Gen Xers, millennials, are people who look at these sort of contradictions as fascinating rather than against femininity, but an aspect of femininity that deserves to be not just praised, but probably in Miss Piggy's mind, worshipped. So there's, I think, a lot going on with gender today that really also fuels why people find Miss Piggy so fascinating, because she's such an outlier.
1: You write that in 2026, the people behind Miss Piggy understand that what was once a kind of locus of mockery is now something that people really like. What actually changed, do you think? Is it the way she's being presented that's changed? Is it us who have changed? What happened?
21: I honestly think it's us. I think in large part, it's where we're at culturally with stardom, with femininity, with the gender wars happening, which has always been happening, it seems like, but has taken on new dimensions where, you know, being an independent woman who believes in yourself can be kind of dangerous to the order the world and certain people who run the world expect of women. And so, you know, a lot of it is where we're at culturally, but also I think it's important to acknowledge that the change I am arguing about with Miss Piggy happened when she was handed over to Eric Jacobson, who is such a fascinating performer. When I got to interview him, I was really struck by how, you know, quiet and measured and reserved he is. I was like, you would never know this is the person who makes Miss Piggy Miss Piggy. And he said something to me that has really stuck with me and didn't make it into the final piece, where he said, Miss Piggy didn't have to die young like Marilyn Monroe to be eternal.
1: Damn, I like that. I really like that. What do you think our love of Miss Piggy says about what we want and what we don't want from women on screen, particularly more mature women?
21: I think Miss Piggy is able to be a diva all the way down in a way real life women kind of can't anymore. But I think what Miss Piggy also communicates, the interest in her communicates at least, is that there is some acknowledgement on some cultural, psychological level that there is a wisdom an older woman can provide that no one else can. Unfortunately, when we are talking about flesh and blood women who mess up, who sometimes marry partners who treat them terribly, or who make mistakes because they're human, you know, they're not allowed the leeway Miss Piggy is, because she's not real as much as she feels real.
1: Angelica Jade Bastian, you can read her at New York Magazine. When we come back, there are some real women who are changing our idea of what mature ladies look like and act like, for better and for worse.

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5: Nomi Fry is a staff writer at The New Yorker. She co-hosts their culture podcast, Critics at Large. We called Nomi to talk about, of all things, The Real Housewives.
6: I mean, I think one of the places that we go to as a culture to see representations of kind of loud, proud, fully ripe, if you will, women.
5: I won't, but you can.
6: is Bravo's Real Housewives franchise.
7: I don't keep up with the Joneses. I am the Joneses.
8: It may look like I have it all, but I want more.
9: I'll always have your back if you stop stabbing me in mine.
6: In which we see groups of women in, you know, in different cities, live out loud, going frankly through midlife and having kind of like relationships with each other, obviously, which is kind of the crux of the show. It's about groups of women, but also, you know, kind of going about the business of midlife, which might be kind of kids getting older.
10: When you were in first grade, in fourth grade, in eighth grade, mm-hmm. I was like, what is this child going to do with her life? Mm. And I'm just proud of the lady that you are.
6: Relationships with their partners, possibly divorce.
11: And I'm actually making a good decision before it turns into a bad situation. And right. I don't want that for my children.
12: Right. I like your optimism, but I had it too.
6: Sometimes death, older parents.
13: Alzheimer's is terrible to watch somebody go through.
6: Career challenges or triumphs that come to women in midlife.
14: And I thought the alcohol was a great idea. I really looked up to what you did, and I thought it would be a great way for me to get ahead. Just thought it would have a couple of things, the rosé and the prosecco.
6: You know, we see kind of all of that on our screens when we watch these shows.
5: So Real Housewives has been on for 20 years?
6: Mm-hmm.
5: If we look over the past 20 years, understanding that, as you said, these are women in a certain phase of life, do you think the way that they are being portrayed or the way they feel comfortable portraying themselves, because this is reality TV, do you think that's changed? Like, has it evolved at all?
6: I think the type has become much more familiar. You know, 20 years is a not unremarkable span of time. And I think
5: close to a generation, yeah.
6: Yeah. And I think when the show began, there was a bit more surprise or like a tinge of like scandal or worry about women, you know, in their 40s and 50s, kind of like throwing down on reality television in a way that I think we were used to seeing maybe younger people do. And with the Housewives, it was suddenly like, okay, these women who are like, have run like an insurance empire or something and are like 48 years old are suddenly like catfighting with each other or, you know, having affairs or what have you. And I think maybe the impression was that it was a little unseemly. And I think over the past 20 years, it's become much less remarkable. Of course, you can associate that with the kind of crassening maybe of our culture and our, you know, us becoming inured to what reality TV can do and what types of behaviors it can represent on our screens. But I think it also maybe has to do with, yeah, the level of comfort with seeing older women on screen doing whatever the f- they want. You know?
5: Do you, if we were to talk about middle-aged women, mature women, whatever euphemism you want to use, women of a certain age, before Real Housewives, how were they portrayed on air? Like, where did we see them? What shows?
6: You know, it's really crazy. Like, when you think about it, really, it was like the picture of the Golden Girls, you know, the cast of the Golden Girls.
5: Yeah, yeah, yeah. Uh-huh.
6: The 1980s sitcom.
15: You'll just have to grow old along with the rest of us.
16: I couldn't go on if I had to look like the two of you.
6: Which mm-hmm. was about, like, four retirees. And they're all, like, kind of, like, basically gray-haired or white-haired, wearing, like, smocked flower tops, kind of like retiree garb, iconic, but like palpably old or elderly looking women.
5: Mm-hmm.
6: And it's like, you know, these women were only like 52 when the show was,
5: yes.
6: you know, aired. Like they were like,
5: well,
6: really?
5: We didn't know. That was the thing. I didn't know until that meme started circulating. It was
6: yeah.
5: like,
6: mostly they were women who were kind of middle aged, like they weren't even really old yet. And yet, it was like, okay, we're putting them out to pasture. You know, they're not really trying to still kind of like retain their kind of like vavoom and kind of their sexual vibrancy and, or their professional out and aboutness, right? This mm-hmm. was about retirees. And so I think when I think about like the shift that has happened for better or worse, and we can talk about it, you know, in some of the ways in which this might not have been like absolutely like great in all respects, but certainly thinking about women in midlife as still potentially like attractive, potentially sexual, potentially, you know, desiring and desirous subjects in the prime of their life rather than sunsetting into an early retirement as soon as you mm-hmm. say hit 50 or something. I think that's really changed.
5: You know, the evidence for this, if you look at the show Hacks, for example.
17: I've got all these eyes on me now. I'm finally respected. Anything I want to do, I have to do now.
5: I remember sitting down to watch Hacks one day after a long run, very exhausted. Everyone had been talking about it. And I was like, she is supposed to be in her 70s. That,
6: yeah.
5: That like felt like a major deal. It's like, this is a television show about a woman in her 70s.
6: I know. And that sort of thing didn't really, you know, I don't really think that was like, I mean, maybe Murder, She Wrote, you know what I mean? But again, like Angela yeah. Lansbury was sort of like, she was a woman out and about, I guess, solving murders, but certainly she wasn't like shown in complexity, you know, as kind of like a person, just a person who it happens to be in her 70s. And that's part of her life. The realities of getting older, but she's
5: and she
6: not
5: wasn't
6: like,
5: having sex, right?
6: Yeah. Yeah.
5: Which Deborah Vance was.
6: Yes. Yes. Yes. Absolutely. I think that's a big part of it. It's okay to like have sex past menopause or in menopause or, you know, it's like you don't necessarily just have to be like a woman in the first bloom of, you know, pubescence to be considered sexual or to feel sexual or whatever else. And I think that's a big transition. And Hacks is an example of this.
18: Deborah Vance, is this a booty call?
19: Oh, don't be tacky. Just get on your private jet and get over here.
5: Let me ask you about two competing schools of thought regarding Real Housewives. Mm-hmm. So there's one school of thought that I've certainly heard, which is, these women are like, there's a lot of plastic surgery. There's mm-hmm. a lot of behavior that you think of as associated, as you said, with younger people, but maybe isn't the most like decorous behavior for mm-hmm. women of a certain age. And mm-hmm. therefore, oh, this is actually kind of problematic versus Andy Cohen, who will defend the Housewives by saying there's no show that's given a platform for women over 50 mm-hmm. in this way in terms of expressing their sexuality and who they yeah. are, blah, blah, blah. Okay, so two competing points of view. Which of them do you buy?
6: Oh, God. I think I'm probably somewhere in the middle, which might sound wishy-washy. But I don't think it's easy. I would love to fall on one side. of the debate. I think my life would be easier. Easier not just as a critic. Easier not just as a critic, but also as a woman who I just turned 50 this year. And so I think I would feel much more like if I embraced wholeheartedly the kind of like, I'm 50, I'm out of the game and I'm fine with it. You know, or no, I'm gonna like remake my face from scratch, you know, and spend $100,000 getting a facelift or whatever you wanna, you know, however you wanna paint it. My life would be easier, but I think just because the kind of internal debate wouldn't be kind of alive in me in a way that sounds more serene. But I think a lot of women are probably in a similar position to my own, whether in our own lives or in relationship to this kind of like housewives debate, which is like Andy saying, no, you know, these women can do whatever they want and they're grabbing the bull by the horns. They're kind of embracing their own agency and kind of like path of aging, and like they're gonna Lauren Sanchez it into the sunset, you know, or not into the sunset, into Mars or you know, versus like, no, women should be allowed to grow older. Women should be allowed to look like Bea Arthur and still be on TV, you know? And so I think we need to realize what kind of world we're living in. But also I would love, I mean, I often say like, ugh, can we just return to like 70s feminism? Like enough. I can't. I can't with this rat race. I can't with like, oh, now I have to worry about my jawline. Like, ugh, let me rest. Why can't I be? It's just like, how tiring, you know, let me rest.
5: That was the New Yorker's Nomi Fry. Danielle Hewitt produced today's show, and Amina El Sadi edited. Bridger Dunnigan and David Tadashore are our engineers, and Miles Bryan checked the facts. The rest of the team includes Hadi Mwagdi, Peter Balanon, Rosen, Patrick Boyd, Kelly Wessinger, Ariana Espudu, Dustin DeSoto, Gabriel Dunatov, and Sean Ramosfirm. Our managers are Avishai Artsy and Jolie Myers. EP is Miranda Kennedy. 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I'm Noel King. 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

They weren't looking for silver, but they found it. Hauling lumber through the Wet Mountain Valley in 1873, three men spot a sheer cliff of dark, waxy-looking rock. It's horn silver, chlorargyrite. When melted down, 75%.

0: Colorado's biggest cities, a wild, roaring center of the state's silver boom. But like many boom towns, eventually came the bust. Mineral veins thinned, the market faltered, then the silver panic of 1893 sent prices crashing. Miners left as quickly as they arrived and left hills dotted with abandoned mine shafts. Silver Cliff is today a sliver of what it used to be, but still draws seekers of a different sparkling treasure. Starry Nights. Alongside neighboring Westcliff, it's now a certified international dark sky community.
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3: I'm Natalie Kitroev. 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
5: Congress is getting in on the backlash to flock cameras. 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
5: Lawmakers are looking to rein in local police departments' use of flock license plate reading cameras as public anger brews over the expanding surveillance network. This week, a bipartisan pair of Congress members introduced the No Flock Act, though it wouldn't fully ban them. Paresh Devay has the story. He's a senior writer at Wired.
7: The idea is that states would lose out on 10% of the surface transportation fund. So this is money that the federal government gives to states for roads, bridges, and highways if they fail to put in place limitations on the use of flock and other license plate readers. This bill specifically calls for 5 permitted uses, like finding cars that are tied to a felony crime or finding a missing person. Although there are certainly critics of flock and, you know, who feel like this kind of technology should not be used at all, because any opportunity where it's available, there will be some abuse. But at least here, the lawmakers are saying, well, let's put in some place some rules. So at least, you know, if they are violated, we can do something about that. And it's an interesting proposal because this is how we ended up with the national drinking age of 21 years old, because the federal government threatened to take the same pot of money away if states did not put in place those rules.
5: Yeah, I mean, even stopping short of banning the devices, it seems clear from the number of controversies that have come up about misuse or, you know, security shortcomings with these systems, that there are still a lot of big questions about how the footage is being used, how it's being stored, who has access to it, and under what conditions. So it seems like even if jurisdictions are going to use these, there's a lot of policymaking questions left.
7: Correct. The company probably prioritized speed to, you know, market, you know, being faster to sell these and put these devices out there, and prioritize that over security. Just this week, my colleagues revealed that there is an encryption key that is left unencrypted inside the flock cameras that allow you to access sort of recent footage. I mean, this shows if a vandal, if a criminal does sort of get their hands on one of these cameras, there is a potential to access data and video recordings. This is exactly the kind of thing people have been concerned about. And so there is more scrutiny and oversight that seems to be due.
5: And this, the bill is a bipartisan bill. This just seems like another case like AI, where the sort of, you know, partisan landscape has not fully calcified. So do you think this bill has a chance of going somewhere?
7: I mean, it's tough, even though there is this deep-seated concern

0: about this kind of technology. I mean, there just doesn't seem to be momentum to get something done.
1: That's Paresh Devay at Wired. This conversation was part of our Tech Week in Review segment. You can find it on our website, marketplace.org/techbytes. Jesus Alvarado produced this episode. Erica Soderstrom also produces our show. Gary O'Keefe and Ming-Chen Chiguan are our engineers. Daisy Palacios is the supervising producer. Nancy Fargali is the executive producer. I'm Megan McCarty-Carino, and that's Marketplace Tech. This is APM.
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5: Okay, we've had a problem here.
6: Colorado claims 14 NASA astronauts, including
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8: From the New York Times, I'm Natalie Kitroev. This is The Daily. After a group of tech leaders called for putting guardrails on artificial intelligence, this week, the debate over AI safety entered a new phase, the backlash.
9: Tech executives, lawmakers, and President Trump himself are all pushing back. And the critics are now increasingly making an unusual claim that the people raising the alarm about AI are part of a doomsday cult. Today, my colleague Cade Metz explains where that criticism comes from and why it matters. It's Friday, September 18th. Cade, thank you so much for being here yet again.
10: Glad to do it.
9: So, over the past few days, there has been this wave of criticism directed at the people who've been calling attention to what they see as the existential dangers of AI. And it feels like there's just a whole lot being thrown around here. Accusations that have ranged from these people who are raising the alarm are lying to you to these people are in a cult. Can you just break down what is going on?
10: Many, many things are going on. There are people who are saying these AI technologies of today are not as powerful as the doomsayers say they are. They're claiming that these companies are just engaging in an elaborate form of regulatory capture. They want to define the regulation that suits them the most, and that could put others at a disadvantage.
9: Mm-hmm.
10: And this was topped off this week by this claim that these doomsayers are part of a cult. And those claims are extreme in many cases. They can't be completely trusted in many cases. There's a lot going on here that needs to be pieced apart. But at the heart of it, there is something real there.
9: Okay, let's talk about that. What is real there?
10: There is a powerful subculture that has influenced the creation of the labs that we're talking about here. There are many ways of describing this community. There's the rationalists. There's a sister community that is almost synonymous, that grew up alongside the rationalists, called effective altruism. But the reality is that this community, or this subculture, or however you want to describe it, has real power, has real influence, and has for many, many years.
9: Okay, you have my attention. Where should we begin?
11: My son insisted we try America Online. I said, what's in it for us?
10: I want to begin in the summer of 1996.
12: What about this internet thing? Do you know anything about that?
10: The internet had come around, but it was still nascent, right? It hadn't spread into the mainstream.
13: Internet is that massive computer
14: right.
13: network, the one that's becoming really big now.
14: What do you mean that's big? How does one, what do you write to it, like mail?
10: In a corner of this nascent internet, there's this tiny mailing list where a group of people are talking about all the ideas that we are talking about now. They're looking at all sorts of technologies that can supercharge our bodies and supercharge our minds, allow us to do things that we have never done. They're even talking about how these technologies will allow us to leave Earth and explore strange new worlds and new civilizations and move beyond the planet we have today. This is an incredibly optimistic group. They called themselves the Extropians. They believe in extropy, which is the opposite of entropy.
9: Okay.
10: Entropy is what we deal with on a daily basis in our lives. As I sit here in my home is falling apart. It's degrading. My body's degrading. I'm getting older. This is just the nature of the world.
9: You look great, Cade.
10: Oh, thank you. I appreciate it. They believed in a world where the opposite was true, where I could recharge my batteries, rebuild my body, supercharge my brain, and move in the opposite direction. They believe in the power of technology to do anything. That was the fundamental belief of the Extropians.
9: Okay, and who is in this group?
10: In hindsight, it is shocking who is part of this group. Julian Assange, the founder of WikiLeaks, is on this list. Three of the people suspected of being the founder of Bitcoin are on this list.
9: Wow.
10: And so are two other people who were instrumental in spreading the ideas about AI that are changing our world today. Those two people are Eliezer Yudkowsky and Nick Bostrom. They envision this world where suddenly machines reach a point where they change history forever. The basic idea was that as raw computing power, like is in a laptop or a computer server in a data center, as that gets more and more powerful, we will be able to build more and more powerful AI technologies until you reached a point called the singularity. And that's when machines become more powerful than humans, that they can do things that we could never imagine. It's an argument of logic in their minds. You just look at the trend line and you say, look, one day this is going to happen. And in the beginning, they see it as a positive outcome. But this starts to change, particularly as Nick Bostrom starts to say, hold on a minute. If machines get more powerful than humans, that could be very bad for us. The argument is that we might push them towards certain goals, but in trying to achieve those goals, they will do things that harm us or even kill us. And Bostrom creates a new research organization to explore the power and the dangers of AI.
9: Mm-hmm.
10: Meanwhile, Yudkowsky is pushing towards what he calls a friendly AI, right? That this AI will be in sync with what we want. And so he sets out to create a community of people who share these beliefs. He starts to blog about these ideas. And as he does, people start to read this blog, and more people start to read it, to the point where he creates a new online community, which he calls Less Wrong, where a lot of these ideas that he holds start to congeal and really influence a tight-knit group of people. These are elaborate, almost mystical, very strange, entertaining blog posts. But at the heart of it is this notion that mathematical thought will change the world, that the only outcome is the singularity. And not only that, but that that moment could be really harmful for humanity. The belief is that this is more important than anything else we can deal with, that future. And this starts out as a bunch of ideas on the internet, but eventually this becomes a real community centered in Silicon Valley. And Peter Thiel, one of the most important investors in the history of Silicon Valley, buys into these ideas. He helps power this nascent community.
8: It was edited by Rob Zipko and Paige Cowett.
10: They're called the Rationalists.
9: Okay, so the Rationalists obviously are thinking a lot about AI. Are they actually involved in building it at this point?
10: Well, they're still in the realm of ideas. But in 2010, that dynamic really shifts. Eliezer Yudkowsky introduces Peter Thiel to two researchers from London, Demis Hassabis and Shane Legg. And Thiel decides to invest in their new startup, which is called DeepMind. 4 years later, Google purchases DeepMind for $650 million.
9: So basically, this is no longer in any way a niche community. This is a group that is behind some of the biggest power players in AI.
10: That's right. And this is not limited to DeepMind. As the years passed, these ideas help create other companies that we're talking about today. OpenAI, Anthropic, Elon Musk becomes enamored with these ideas. So many of these things that get discussed, they seem strange, they seem funny, they seem like a joke, but there's real belief at the heart of this. There are so many parts of this community that are reminiscent of a religion. It has its own urtext called the sequences, all of Eliezer Yudkowsky's blog posts collected in one place, passed around as if it was a Bible.
9: Wow.
10: And it's not limited to a small group of people in California. There have been rationalist and effective altruist meetups in Europe, in Australia, across the globe for years. This is a community that believes in the power of this technology. They want it to happen, but they're also worried that things could go wrong. And this may seem strange that this group of people who is so concerned about AI killing us all would help create companies that were going to try to build AI.
9: Yes, that does seem strange.
10: It does seem very strange. But the belief here, if you can put yourself in the mind of a rationalist, is that because they see the dangers of AI, they should be the ones to build it. Better that they build it rather than someone who is not aware of those future dangers. And it is one of the major reasons that we are at this point where we are today. The history of this community is they create one lab and they think that they should be the stewards of the technology, but they disagree with each other. And so they create a new one. And then inside that new lab, they disagree again and they create another new lab. That's why you have all these labs. And pretty soon you have a race.
9: And since we're getting to this point in the story, I should also probably just say as a disclaimer that the New York Times has sued some of these companies, OpenAI and Microsoft, claiming copyright infringement. But Cade, I just want to ask about this race, because the funny thing here is that if you're a rationalist who thinks only rationalists should be making this technology to make sure it's safe, by rushing ahead toward that goal, you do end up speeding up the competition and inviting in all kinds of other people who want to work on AI who are trying to get there too.
10: That is exactly right. And in fact, the community, which is well aware of this, by the way, has a word for it. They call it hyperstition. Essentially, it's a self-fulfilling prophecy that they are creating the dangers that they so feared.
9: And yet, they aren't stopping. In fact, the whole idea is go forth with as much energy as possible.
10: That is the thinking. The idea is, if you don't go forth, somebody else will, and they will not see the dangers as clearly as you do.
8: When we come back, my colleague Cade Metz on the ideological community that's at the center of the debate over AI safety. We'll be right back.
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8: This is The Daily. I'm Natalie Kitroev. Back to my conversation with Cade Metz about the ideological community that's at the center of the debate over AI safety.
9: Cade, I want to talk about who the rationalists are worried about taking over AI. Who are the bad guys in their minds?
10: Well, I think first we have to point out that this community is worried about itself. Like there's so many disagreements and schisms, like we said, within this community. So they're worried about each other. But you're right. There are so many important people and companies that grew up outside of these philosophies, outside of this community. These are people who are interested in accelerating the development of the technology the way they've accelerated any other technology. So these are people who see this technology as essentially not that different than what we have built over the past 50, 60 years. One way to think about this is that the community we've been talking about wants to keep this technology in a bottle. They want it to be contained by companies like Anthropic and OpenAI and not let it out. This other group, they do want to let it out. So these are people like Mark Andreessen and Ben Horowitz at the big venture capital firm Andreessen Horowitz, Jensen Huang, who runs NVIDIA, the company that builds all the chips that power these AI technologies. Many people who are part of the current presidential administration fall into this group. That's where a lot of the tension is.
9: Right. And the folks who just want to build this technology and are not quite so worried about it, I assume they look at the bottle it up crowd and they say, look, you're trying to have a monopoly on this thing that really should be accessible to all of us and that we all should get to build. That doesn't make sense to us.
10: That is increasingly the claim, that as OpenAI and Anthropic try to bottle up that technology, that very powerful technology. Everyone can agree on that. It's powerful. But as those labs try to bottle it up, that all the power will concentrate on those few companies and everyone else will suffer.
9: Okay, so these AI leaders of the companies that really do have the most power in this industry, Sam Altman of OpenAI, Elon Musk, Dario Amodei of Anthropic, they are calling for a slowdown. Why don't they just do that? Why do they need anyone to hold them back? Can't they just hold themselves back?
10: You have asked the key question. But the fact of the matter is, they don't trust each other, for one. And that's why they've founded new labs time and again to try to do this.
9: Yeah.
10: But also, they're worried about other things. These are two companies, OpenAI and Anthropic, that are racing towards two of the biggest IPOs we will ever see. There is money on the line.
9: Right.
10: And say what you will about that, that is a force. They're also thinking about China and other parts of the world. These are people that are worried that if you do slow down, that others will speed past you.
9: Does all the money that's on the line here, Cade, and I think we're talking in the trillions at this point.
10: Believe it or not, trillions.
9: Does that make you question whether these AI leaders are really disagreeing based on a genuine, principled belief? I mean, how can these principles, however authentic they may be, compete with a payday of the size that we're talking about?
10: Well, we're in a realm where competing ideas start to line up. So many people in this field believe they have to be on the cutting edge to keep it safe. If you want to be on the cutting edge today, you need trillions of dollars. So I know it sounds like those things are competing, but they can line up. And two things can be true. You can want to IPO and bring in that money, and you can also believe that you need a slowdown.
9: But at the same time, on the other side, the people that are dismissing them as, you know, members of a cult, they have a lot to gain from advocating rushing ahead, right? I mean, their motivations are something we should be skeptical of as well.
10: We basically have two competing philosophies, and there's truth at the heart of each one, but both sides, in certain cases, have taken their arguments to extremes. And you're right, you have to consider the motivations as someone is voicing their particular philosophy. Let's remember, there are trillions, with a T, trillions of dollars on the line here. And that's true on both sides.
9: It's a lot for us normals in the world just trying to sift through all of this.
10: It certainly is. It requires going down the rabbit hole in some cases. But this is the world we now live in.
9: Well, Cade, thank you for taking us down the rabbit hole with you. It has been a true pleasure.
10: It's always fun.
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32: When the air gets hotter, people seek shelter and air conditioning. But where does sea life go when there's a marine heat wave? This is Climate Watch from the BBC.
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37: Dramatically worse than previously predicted.
38: Why can't we just stop emitting carbon altogether?
39: A climate crisis that we must not ignore.
32: I'm Caroline Steele. A study has found that disappearing sea ice due to climate change has opened up new feeding grounds around Greenland for several species of whale. The BBC's Victoria Gill has the details.
40: The sea off the coast of East Greenland used to be covered in ice year-round. Now, as it warms and melts completely in the summer, the waters have opened up to new visitors, some of the world's largest whales and the fish that they feed on. The scientists combined aerial surveys, satellite tagging and observations from local Inuit communities to track them, and the change has been dramatic. Surveys didn't record a single humpback whale sighting in the region until 2006. In 2007, seven humpbacks were seen, and by 2024, there were 150 sightings of the giant whales from ships. Now, fin whales, humpbacks and minke whales come to East Greenland in their thousands to feed. The researchers say this is a huge climate-driven shift, with some easily adapting, while other Arctic species, including belugas, narwhals and walruses, all of which need the ice to hide from predators or to breed, are being edged out.
32: Scientists say this shift is part of a major regime change in the ocean environment. Mads Peder Heide-Jørgensen is from Greenland's Institute of Natural Resources.
41: It just shows how nature can change its way of conducting its own business, so to speak. I mean, a lot of these baleen whales, they are quite opportunistic and can choose different feeding areas. But there are some of the Arctic species more in trouble now because they are restricted to a much more narrow habitat.
32: So what's causing this shift? Helen Chersky is an oceanographer at University College London.
42: As we emit more greenhouse gases, we're basically adding energy to the planet's systems, and a lot of that energy comes out as heat. And so the oceans are where a lot of that extra heat is stored. So animals that can swim away from warmer waters towards the sort of temperatures that they're used to, they will be able to adapt. But of course, lots of species can't necessarily adapt, especially the species that were in these waters beforehand. There's only so much further north they can go. So the whales here, it seems that they're following their food source. There's these capelin that they eat, also seem to have moved from closer to Iceland to closer to Greenland. And that's fine for species that can move, but we don't know whether these whales have come from elsewhere, or whether it's a population increase. Maybe it's a good story for these particular whales, but I think there's a bigger concern here that the ecosystem is shifting and we're going to see more and more of them over time.
32: And as people across the Northern Hemisphere experienced heat waves this summer, so have creatures that live in the sea.
42: We get heat waves in the ocean. They're kind of slower. They look like they're lower temperature increases. But actually, if you're in hotter water than you're used to, you're stuck in it unless you can swim away. And the thing here is that the physical environment, you know, how the ocean moves, where the ocean current goes, what the weather's like, all that kind of thing, is tightly linked in with ecosystems. There's a species that comes at a particular time of year and it meets another species coming a different way and one feeds on the other. There's all these tight links in the system, and that gives us a very rich and fantastically and beautiful, diverse set of organisms. But if you weaken those links, you make the ecosystem less rich, and there will be winners and losers.
32: And that was Climate Watch from the BBC.
1: Colorado's aspen, cottonwoods, and poplars shimmer each fall. Scrub oaks are burnished and rusted. Splashes of crimson, scarlet, and magenta are dotted across the state. But the leaves don't actually change color in the fall. The green chlorophyll in them simply begins to break down, and that unmasks the underlying yellow, red, and orange pigments that have been in the leaves all along. Each leaf's autumn color depends on its predominant phytochemicals, yellow flavonoids like lemons, red and orange carotenoids as in tomatoes and carrots, and purple and magenta anthocyanins found in grapes. A stretch of warm, sunny days and cool, crisp, but not freezing nights tend to make for the most spectacular fall colors. When leaves fall, they play other roles, provide habitat, retain moisture, protect against erosion, and restock the soil with nutrients to feed trees through another cycle of changing seasons.
2: A Colorado postcard from Colorado Public Radio.

0: It's the TED Radio Hour from NPR. I'm Manoush Zomorodi. Today on the show, how our senses can reveal things about ourselves and the world around us that might otherwise remain invisible, starting with what we can hear. Roughly 13.8 billion years ago, the universe began. We call that moment the Big Bang, except it didn't make a sound.
1: The term Big Bang does suggest an explosion, it suggests a sound, but things are a little bit more subtle than that.
0: This is Mark Whittle. He's a professor of astronomy at the University of Virginia. And the first thing that Mark wants us to understand is that the Big Bang wasn't an explosion per se, at least not like in the movies.
1: It was really, in a way, the expansion not of something in a pre-existing space, but it was the expansion of space itself, carrying material with it. And so, paradoxically, the Big Bang was probably, in a way, silent, because everything's moving away from everything else. There are no pressure waves.
0: Pressure waves. That's what sound is. Right now, as I speak, tiny molecules are moving through the air. But if there's nothing to move through, no air, gas, or water, then there is no sound. So the universe, in its first few moments, was silent. But then, as it expanded, things changed.
1: In the young universe, you did actually have a gaseous atmosphere pervading everywhere. That was the nature of the young universe. It was hot, but there was a gas, and through the gas, sound waves can move.
0: So the Big Bang itself may have been silent, but almost immediately afterwards, the universe got noisy.
1: The acoustic era started almost immediately, basically, and extended for about 400,000 years.
0: 400,000 years might seem like a long time, but compared with the nearly 14 billion year life of the universe, Mark says it's roughly the equivalent of its first day. And during this period, the acoustic era, certain areas of space had more matter than others. Gravity pulled gas towards those denser regions, compressing it, bouncing it back out, pulling it in again, over and over.
1: What you have there is an approximately spherical sound wave being created by gravity pulling gas into these slightly denser regions and away from the slightly less dense regions. So you have this whole set of compressions and rarefactions.
0: This created sound waves moving through the entire young universe. Of course, no one was around to hear them, and even if you somehow could have been there, your ears would have been useless.
1: The frequencies of the waves that I'm talking about are one wave every 50,000 years. So, I mean, you wouldn't even live to see one wave pass you.
0: But what if we translated those waves into something the human ear can perceive? What would the beginning of the universe sound like? What you're about to hear represents the first 400,000 years of the universe, compressed into about 10 seconds and raised roughly 50 octaves into the range of human hearing.

0: thanks to Mark Whittle. It's like we can hear the universe expanding.
1: So the most obvious thing is this decrease in pitch, the drop in pitch.
0: Mark says, imagine the young universe as an enormous musical instrument, almost like an organ. At first, only its smallest pipes had enough time to produce waves. But as the universe aged, larger and larger regions joined in, and larger pipes make deeper notes.
1: The musical instrument, if you like, of the universe is beginning to wake up, and it wakes up in sequence, starting with the smallest organ pipes and ending with the largest.
0: Our senses are how we make contact with the world around us. We use them to navigate everyday life. But they can also help us understand things that seem almost impossible to comprehend. So on the show today, a journey through the senses. What we can hear, see, feel, and smell. From an artist translating modern-day challenges into physical art experiences, to a chemosensory researcher exploring the science of smell, and using sound to understand the expansion of the universe. Which brings us back to cosmologist Mark Whittle. Mark has been obsessed with astronomy since he was a child growing up in England.
1: I was lucky in being a sort of 10-year-old in the mid-60s when a lot happened in astronomy. And I also happened to be living in Cambridge in England, and some of what was going on was happening there. So discovery of pulsars, these sort of rotating neutron stars, discovery of quasars. So these were huge black holes, you know, far across the universe. And then, of course, you know, the famous discovery of the microwave background, the fireball of the Big Bang. And they all happened roughly the same time.
2: Mm.
1: I had a little box that I put, you know, articles that I'd cut out of the newspaper and little paraphernalia.
2: Your own little Google.
1: That's, yeah, yes. That's, yeah, way predates anything like that. But that was my little way of doing it. And it fascinated me. And I don't think I've ever looked back.
2: Can we just lay some groundwork? The Big Bang has really become one of your specialties, explaining and talking about that. But when I was a kid, it was presented as a theory of one of the things that may have happened to create everything around us.
1: So certainly, I mean, of course, there's a famous TV show called The Big Bang Theory, and the word theory is attached to it. Nowadays, I would say there was sort of, maybe five or six just really key pieces of evidence which support the reality of a hot early phase in the universe's life, roughly 14 billion years ago. And, you know, maybe the most obvious is the microwave background. It's essentially the glow coming to us from those early times across space. But when we look out, we don't see that light directly.
2: Mm-hmm.
1: The light waves got stretched as they crossed the expanding universe. And so they started out as light, leaving the young universe with wavelengths of about a millionth of a meter, that's a micron. And they arrived 1,000 times longer, which there is a millimeter, and those are microwaves. So it is light that left the young universe, but it's microwaves that arrive. They've had a very long journey, you know, 14 billion years. And during that time, they've been stretched, and they arrive, therefore, as microwaves. And that wavelength, of course, we attach the name microwave. It's the same type of waves that are inside your microwave oven.
2: Yeah, so I guess that brings me back to my question about the name, the Big Bang. I mean, call me literal, but I always assumed that meant there was a loud explosion.
1: Yes, so let's just look at the coining of that term, the Big Bang, which was sort of 1950s, actually. And it goes to a series of radio programs broadcast on the BBC, where a prominent British cosmologist called Fred Hoyle was actually doing an excellent job communicating all these new discoveries.
3: The implications of new galaxies forming are striking.
1: He coined the term Big Bang to be slightly derisive, just saying, well, it's nothing more than a Big Bang, really. And that name has stuck.
3: There are actually many Big Bang cosmologies, and they all have the property that the universe is supposed to have started at a particular moment.
1: But the creation of the universe in this so-called Big Bang was really rather different. It involved, and it's difficult to get your head around this, but it's really not of an expansion into anything, it's an expansion of everything.
2: God, it really messes with your head, doesn't it, Mark?
1: Oh, yes.
2: So how did you come up with this idea of translating all your measurements of these sound waves into music, something that is we can listen to?
1: So starting with the COBE mission, that's a NASA satellite in 1990, and then the WMAP satellite in 2003, the sensitivity of the micro telescopes began to reveal these very slight patches on the microwave background. And what scientists do with the image of the microwave background, this full sky, this sphere of glowing with patchiness on it, is they do a wave analysis of it, and it produces a spectrum. And not only were these waves basically acoustic waves, but also there was a fundamental of harmonics. And that is exactly the signature of something like a musical instrument or a human voice.
2: I mean, it brings new meaning to the phrase, feeling like you're in harmony with the universe, right?
1: Yes, absolutely. I mean, it's both harmony, sort of emotionally and aesthetically, but also acoustically.
2: Yeah.
1: And so I just thought it was a wonderful way of communicating to the public what these new discoveries were, was to actually use sound as the bridge rather than light, because everything, for the most part, as you said, is visual. You have the wonderful pictures from, you know, Hubble and other telescopes. They're all visual and they're color, and that triggers our sensitivity to color. But our ears are not often used. And so I thought, well, here's an appropriate vehicle.
4: Now, here's a map of today's old universe, spanning 4 billion light years with us at the center. And it shows the positions of about 100,000 galaxies.
2: Mark Whittle explains more from the TED stage.
4: And if you perform a similar wave analysis, sure enough, there's the fundamental and harmonics showing up faintly in those web-like patterns. The sound waves have turned to stone, so to speak, and become fossilized in the patterns of galaxies. But even more remarkable, I think, is that we think all of this cosmic structure, the sound waves and the galaxy patterns, had their ultimate cause with subatomic quantum vibrations during the universe's birth process, an incredibly short time of hyper-expansion that we call inflation. Now, this is a truly stunning proposition, that quantum oscillations smaller than atoms get amplified by cosmic expansion to make huge sound waves that then transform into an ever-expanding tapestry of galaxies.
2: In a minute, more about using sound to help us understand how the universe began and turning the mysteries of space into music. On the show today, making sense of the invisible world around us. I'm Manoush Zomorodi, and you're listening to the TED Radio Hour from NPR. We'll be right back.
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2: It's the TED Radio Hour from NPR. I'm Manoush Zomorodi. On the show today, making sense of the invisible world around us. Cosmologist Mark Whittle has spent decades explaining the creation of the universe to his students at the University of Virginia. But he's also been using sound and music to help the public at large connect with these mind-blowing concepts. Earlier, we heard those ancient sound waves turned into something that we can actually hear as humans. But Mark also wanted to know, could those sound waves be turned into actual music?
1: Yes. So in this period in the early 2000s, when the data were coming in and the first three harmonics were seen, and then more recently with the Planck mission, the first seven harmonics were seen, I began to sort of play with it a bit more and sort of measure, well, what are the frequencies of these? What are the tones? And as you heard from that rendering of the raw sound, it's really more like noise than music. And that's for a very simple reason. And that is that those harmonics coming from the young universe are actually very wide. You know, if you're standing at a piano, you don't put your finger on one note. You put your full forearm onto a lot of notes. It all comes out together. And so it's not very musical, and it's more like noise. And so, you know, I just thought of the simple modification, really, which was to narrow the harmonics, bring them down to the kind of width in frequency and pitch that a musical instrument has, and that's very much narrower. And so then it becomes more like a note, and then you start saying, oh, well, what were these notes? What kind of chord was it? And then I also thought, although it's continuous sound, so the technical term is microtonal, so they're not individual notes, it slides down. I just thought, well, why not map it onto all the notes that we know about?
2: We want to play it, if that's okay.
1: Yeah, sure.

0: So in simple terms, what did we hear there?
1: Yeah, so that was the sounds that come from when you track the harmonics dropping in pitch as they cross each note on a piano keyboard. So instead of sliding down, they're now sounded at particular moments, just depending on when they cross that note on the piano. And those are the first eight harmonics, which are basically the eight that have been seen by telescopes. And, I chose to sound those using a piano, but it's still not particularly sort of orchestral and musical. To finally add artistic expression to this, I gave these notes to sound artist Anda Mikkelsen, who worked with Pulitzer Prize-winning composer Caroline Shaw to write a work for choir and organ lasting about 10 minutes and based on these note sequences. It's been performed a number of times, but here's a brief excerpt from a performance in the Catholic Cathedral in Richmond, Virginia.

0: think this is one of the few times I've experienced a genuine coming together of science and art, both framed within a sacred context. It was a moment to feel deeply connected to and part of the entire universe. Those particles and atoms from that first acoustic era went on to make stars and galaxies and planets and, of course, us. And right now, some of those atoms are inside your brain, somehow witnessing and understanding their own ancestry. They were out in that hot glowing gas, participating in that first symphony. Nowhere else, as far as we know, can the universe appreciate itself.
1: It's intense.
2: Yes, the piece lasts 10 minutes. I picked that because I thought it demonstrated the range, and including that lovely transformation towards the end of that excerpt where it gets just delicious, so lovely. And actually, I think there's something really sort of almost philosophically rather delicious here, which is that it turns out that most of the cosmological story and most of science in general is actually intuitable. And there's, in a way, we have no right for that to happen because we've evolved in a very different environment on the surface of the Earth. Why is it that we can understand and translate these things that are so remote into our world? And I think the answer is because actually, you know, all the laws of physics are right here on the surface of the Earth, and we've sort of been coached in them through our evolution. So that, yes, we know what sound waves are and we know what light waves are because we've developed sensors, and the universe is filled with those two things and more. And so actually we've got a very rich intuition for most of the rest of the universe, even though we've only been constructed on this tiny little sphere. We've come from that material. The material that was making the sound has become us. I mean, not just us, it's made a lot of stars and galaxies, but our material was out there in that hot gas. And extraordinarily, for reasons which we really don't understand, that same material can now actually understand itself and witness its own origins and at some level appreciate them. And that seemed to me to be a rather beautiful loop from the unconscious early universe sort of becoming awake through us and our ability to somehow understand our surroundings enough to appreciate the deep lineage of how we got here.
1: I mean, I love hearing about this because it just takes me out of my minute-to-minute worries. And it's easy not to think about this stuff because I don't understand it. But then I'm reminded by someone like you who does extraordinary projects like this that, no, actually, we do understand quite a bit of it. Sure, we don't know the why or the how, but science is unraveling and can be made more sort of tangible to regular people.
2: Absolutely. I basically spent my life doing my childhood hobby, and which is incredibly lucky to do that. And through that exploration of astronomy, I actually can, without any real effort, just sort of see the universe around me. I mean, just to give you a quick example, you know, I went for my morning walk, and I, you know, as each foot lands on the pavement, you just think, well, what is that material that my feet are landing on? It's hard, and it's got, you know, magnesium and silicon and oxygen. And then you think for a moment about, well, what are those things? Well, they're made of atoms, but go inside the atom to get to the nucleus. There's a bundle of protons that are stuck together. How the hell did they get together? Because they push each other apart. And the answer is, well, they got pushed together in the centers of stars about 5 billion years ago, where the pressures were enormous and the temperatures flung those protons together. And then they got, you know, expelled out into the things. Well, they're made of atoms, but go inside the atom to get to the nucleus. There's a bundle of protons that are stuck together. How the hell did they get together? Because they push each other apart. And the answer is, well, they got pushed together in the centers of stars about 5 billion years ago, where the, you know, the pressures were enormous and the temperature

0: onto the earth. And through billions of years, here they are now, under your feet, with every step. And they have that history locked inside them. And that's remarkable, to come out of a morning walk down the pavement. But it's all there, just the enormity of the universe and its incredibly varied environments that can create all these things and then bring them together and mess them around in a big cauldron, and out we come.
1: Mark Whittle is a professor of astronomy at the University of Virginia. You can see and hear his full TED Talk at TED.com. On the show today, ideas about using our senses to navigate and understand the world, including our sense of smell.
2: So when it comes to the evolutionary purpose of smell, you know, it's survival.
1: Paula Joseph is a senior investigator at the National Institute of Health, where she co-directs the National Smell and Taste Center.
2: I study how important smell and taste are for health and well-being.
1: Paula says smell is the body's early warning system, detecting things way before we become consciously aware of them.
2: So it detects airborne threats like smoke, fire, toxic chemicals that are in the environment, including predators, before they can be seen or heard. It also helps determine if food is safe to eat or dangerous. So you can think about that as like one of these evolutionary systems that has been preserved across species for survival.
1: So smell can alert us to danger in our surroundings. But over the past decade, Polly has been studying how smell can be an early warning system for things that are happening inside the body as well, specifically the brain. It all started with her mother-in-law's cooking.
2: Her food started tasting very salty or very sweet. You know, an excellent cook, amazing, delicious Mexican cuisine. And she's Mexican, but we started noticing this.
1: So she would make you a meal and you'd be like, whoa, everything is super salty or really sweet.
2: Yes, even the kids will notice it was extremely salty. And, you know, one of the things that she was also starting to do and compensate was like she will ask us to taste the food for her. Like, how does this taste? So I turn around and tell my husband, I think something's wrong.
1: Paula knew exactly what to do. She got a booklet of scratch and sniff stickers to test her mother-in-law's sense of smell.
2: And then that tells you, you know, depending on how you answer, that tells you whether you have decreased sense of smell or complete loss of smell or whether your sense of smell is normal.
1: Huh.
2: And lo and behold, for her, it was a decreased sense of smell. And that kind of sort of led to a cascade of doctor's appointment and a number of tests. And then we realized that, you know, she had frontal temporal lobe dementia.
1: Is that because it's the same region in the brain that's being affected?
2: Correct. So it's like the areas of the brain that are being affected, you know, are sort of degenerating this, the olfactory patterns as well. So in particular, you know, for her, I mean, we noticed this early.
1: Hmm.
2: So we see that in individuals when Alzheimer's and Parkinson's disease and even frontal temporal lobe dementia, the sense of smell is decreased early, like years before any other symptoms appear.
1: Years before any other symptoms appear.
2: So for many people, we're not getting our sense of smell measured by our primary care doctors. I mean, if I ask you, Manoush, when was the last time you had your sense of smell measured?
1: Never.
2: Never. That's usually the answer that most people give.
1: That is true. That's funny. I just had my checkup the other day and he checked, you know, my tongue and looked in my ears and my eyes and measured, you know, my body temperature and weight. But there was that was the one sense that we had no discussion about, my sense of smell.
2: Exactly. So, and, you know, and your provider is not alone. You know, we have school vision screenings. For hearing, we have the same. For smell, we have instruments, and they're good ones. We have, but they're primarily used in research, and no specialty really owns it. There's no reimbursement.

0: And until recently, there was not much to offer people once you found out there was a problem. So if you ask me who should be doing this test, I would say at a minimum, primary care should be screening and then doing the proper referrals.
1: So just like, I get my cholesterol done every year and I have a baseline, we would know like, oh boy, this is skyrocketing and we need to do something about it.
0: Exactly.
1: But what is the difference between regular loss of smell and taste due to aging versus it being a symptom of something much, much more wrong, deeply wrong?
0: Yeah, so one of the things, like our senses are going to decline as we age. But one of the things that happens when, neurodegeneration is that even though it's slow, you can see those changes more pronounced in some ways for some patients. And it's really tied sometimes to to cognitive decline as well. So I think what matters is not whether your smell is perfect, is whether it changed, especially if this change is suddenly or and it has not come back. And when you think about, for example, COVID was actually a very interesting social experiment when it comes to smell.
1: Yeah, because I feel like for many of us, that was the strangest symptom, which was people immediately losing their sense of smell. Something, not like with a cold where it's dampened, but like completely gone.
0: Exactly. And one of the things that we have seen when COVID is like, most people recovered, but we've seen that a small group did not. And some of them have developed parosmia, which is an absence of distortion. For example, your coffee smells like burning garbage.
1: Ugh, no, that's so sad.
0: Yes. So, their own partner smells wrong.
1: Oh, no.
0: And that's hard to live with than losing it altogether. And that gets badly underestimated because it sounds minor when you say it out loud, but it is really, it changes your quality of life.
1: You know what it actually reminds me of is when I was pregnant and I would walk by bakeries, and normally I would love the smell of bread baking, wafting through the air, and it made me so nauseous. And it was such a strange feeling. What is happening when something actively smells bad that used to smell good? What is going on in the brain?
0: So actually, currently, we have a study that we have that it's ongoing right now, which is really we're trying to understand exactly this question. What happens when someone develops parosmia? So we're getting individuals with parosmia and putting them inside a scanner to understand through, fMRI, just scanning their brain, what signals are changing. So we can really understand why is this distortion happening and what are the mechanisms and is there something that we can offer patients that can ameliorate their symptoms? If you go to the doctor, they will say, it's in your brain. No, this is an actual experience that someone is having.
1: In a minute, more about your sense of smell and what it means when it goes away with chemosensory researcher Polly Joseph. Today on the show, how our senses help us understand our surroundings. I'm Manoush Zomorodi, and you're listening to the TED Radio Hour from NPR. We'll be right back.
2: If you see a deer in Colorado, it's either the mule deer sporting big ears or the white-tailed deer, named for the color under the tail it holds high when running away. You'll find both species across the state, but mule deer are concentrated in mountainous areas and the western slope, while whitetails live mainly in the eastern plains. Muleys generally summer in the mountains. As food becomes scarce, they move to low-elevation winter ranges. Out on the plains, though, whitetails do not migrate. Mule deer fed early settlers and miners, but severe weather, predation, and disease reduced their numbers before they began to recover in the 1930s. One in every 30,000 fawns is an albino, of a mythological place in many cultures, according to one Native American prophecy. When a pair of white deer appear, humankind is uniting. Colorado postcard from Colorado Public Radio.
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1: It's the TED Radio Hour from NPR. I'm Manoush Zomorodi. Today, we're talking about how using our senses, including sound and smell, help us better navigate and understand our world and ourselves. Polly Joseph is the co-director of the National Smell and Taste Center. She's researching why some illnesses cause our ability to smell to suddenly disappear and the effect it can have on people's lives.
0: One person that comes to mind, you know, is this young man who was a firefighter and lost his smell to COVID. And as you can think, you know, being exposed to things like, you know, smoke and burn, you need to be able to smell this.
1: Right.
0: So one of the things that really was causing him a lot of distress was the fact that he wouldn't be able to do his job. Like he was, and at this point, he was being diagnosed with long COVID. He was not recovering. And we really needed to start thinking about this as a disability. This is one of those things that we consider an invisible disability. And he had to change. He had to think about different accommodations at work because he couldn't necessarily, you know, work in the field anymore because of this. And I had another patient who was a chef. And as you can think, you need your sense of smell and taste as a chef. And just the deep grief that, you know, these two individuals experience as a firefighter, as a chef, their community, like things were changing so quickly for them just because the senses that they needed for work was just gone. And till this day, they have not recovered.
1: Oh, they haven't. Yeah, I was going to ask, is there anything you can do for them?
0: So we don't have a lot of treatment when it comes to smell and taste. We primarily have, you know, olfactory training is one of the things that we tend to recommend to individuals. And it works for some people, but it doesn't work for others. We need to know exactly, you know, the reason, like what caused the loss of smell and how early are we catching people? And if we catch it early, we see that if it's based on a virus, it can regenerate and people can gain their sense of smell back. But for others, it just doesn't happen at all. So this is why we have been focused through, you know, through the National Smell and Taste Center and some of the other centers around the country on really understanding what is happening? What are the mechanisms? What are the things that are changing from a biological perspective so we can develop drugs and treatments and interventions that can help people long term? And if we understand this, we might be able to create alternative therapy that can help also people preserve their brain health through their sense of smell.
1: Can you tell us more about the research you're doing where you're linking it to obesity and alcohol use disorder, in addition to neurodegenerative diseases? How does that fit in?
0: Yeah, so one of the things that when we think about, for example, alcohol, we think about cravings. The smell of alcohol gives individuals cravings. But one of the things that we have not really looked is to, you know, how are the senses affected by long-term alcohol use? So one of the things that we are looking in my lab in particular is, you know, what happens when sustained drinking and what happens when individuals stop drinking? Is there recovery of their sense of smell and to what baseline? And it's the same thing with obesity. So you probably heard a bit of like, you know, the changes that are occurring right now when individuals taking GLP-1s. So, you know, just as of this month, there's been some study just showing that, you know, everybody assumes that these medications make food taste bad or taste like nothing. And that's not what this group of investigators found. Smell was unchanged, but the main difference showed up in something called detection threshold. It's just a degree of sweetness that you, or for example, that you need to be able to detect something. So that's one of the things that changed for individuals that actually had, that were taking GLP-1 and what we call food noise. So people on the medication longer reported, you know, fewer intrusive thoughts about food and less craving, less reaction to food cues, and less wanting high fat foods than those that didn't. So, but when it comes to the particular changes in the sensory processes itself, we need more studies on this to understand how the world is changing for people on taking these medications.
1: So just to sum it up, I think what you're saying is that this study is saying it's not just how hungry you are. It is how things taste when you do eat them, what they smell, the sort of the textures, whether you are thinking about food, whether it feels as satisfying when you do eat it, everything.
0: Exactly.
1: Yes, I would love you to just sort of tell me what you, on a daily basis, just like in our everyday lives, do you think that we should put more of an emphasis on smell? Do you think it could change our experience of the world? I mean, I've never been that into aromatherapy, but I don't know. You're making me think maybe I should be.
0: I mean, I think we need to be more conscious and, you know, like I think mindful about this, the odors around us. Stop and smell the roses. It is important for us to do this, right? Like to do more active, like olfactory training. Like you can do this even when you're cooking at home, right? Just get something out of your cabinet. When you're putting the spices in, you know, in as you're cooking your meal. So it's not only just about aromatherapy, it's even in the way that we are interacting in our kitchen. There's so many places around our lives where smell is actually playing an important role.
1: That was chemosensory researcher Polly Joseph. She is a senior investigator at the National Institute of Health, where she co-directs the National Smell and Taste Center. You can watch a video about her work at TED.com. So on this episode, we have talked about sound and smell, and now how sight can help us comprehend the nearly incomprehensible, like how our planet's climate is morphing and changing, or the sometimes scary and very confusing capabilities of AI.
4: We are the reason for all these complicated problems. We made it, but we don't even know what is happening, how to understand it, how to solve the problems.
1: This is Yiyun Kang. She is a multimedia artist based in Seoul. And in her work, she tries to span that gap between humans and the forces we've created that we can't even see.
4: So the first thing I believe that we could do is make the problems ours. And to do that, I think we need to feel it, we need to sense it.
1: I saw Yiyun's talk in the TED Theater. She was an ethereal figure on stage, almost as though she'd been brought there from the future, surrounded by shifting light, lasers, and enormous moving images. Her work takes things that are mostly invisible to us, like satellite data, artificial intelligence algorithms, and gives them a shape that people can actually see.
4: Living at the intersection of art and technology, my mission became clear: to render the invisible visible. But how do we translate the intangibles? Let me take you on my journey. I began with the most vital data set, the Earth. Specifically, our water. Half of humanity will lack clean water by 2050, and many already do. To expose the crisis of this vital resource, I spent an intense year with Google. They're searching for an artist who could bridge the gap between complex data and creative storytelling. And an amazing door opened. NASA joined the team to offer me an exclusive access to the satellite data. This rare gift becomes the soul of my artwork, Passage of Water. My goal is to turn these NASA numbers into visceral experiences, dramatize them so that we can truly see and feel what is happening to our freshwater. Look at this. This is the raw satellite data that captures the water situation.
1: At first, the raw data is not exactly moving. On three enormous screens, it looks like what it is, columns and columns of tiny white numbers racing around.
4: We have the most sophisticated technology of our time, but who can actually understand what is happening here? What happens if we change the interface? This is Passage of Water. It lives on Google's platform designed for you to fully interact with.
1: Picture planet Earth floating in space, suspended against a black background. Across its surface, the fresh water appears in blue, while the water we've lost is marked in red. And suddenly, as the years go by from 2002 to 2023, the planet becomes a deeper, deeper shade of that red.
4: We are losing our fresh water fast, and we are the reason. And this is where artistic creativity becomes an essential, not a luxury. You don't just see the data. You feel it. It is the language that allows me to tackle those wicked problems and turn them into something we can grasp. We brought this project to COP28. There we spoke with climate scientists, policymakers, indigenous people who face water scarcity every day. Seeing their reactions in front of my artwork gave me absolute certainty. Arts is the vital bridge, a missing link that has undeniable power to restore our lost connection.
1: Let's turn the conversation to your more recent work, which is to do with AI, which honestly, to me, is the least tangible and hardest for people to wrap their heads around. What was the point for you that you were like, okay, it's time to figure out how we get people to connect with their bodies, with their senses to this invisible force in their lives?
5: For me, the reason why I actively started tackling the AI recently is because of the user interface. Before the ChatGPT-4, the AI was still very difficult. You have to have a proper coding knowledge. You have to have a proper experience so that you can train the model. But now everything is just at our fingertips. We just need to type it. So it removes all the barrier. And people start to using AI like a chatbot every day. So I thought that, well, something's going wrong. The technology is way much more complicated than any other technology of our time. But what is going on behind the clean user interface? We should talk about it.
4: I felt a strong yearning to pull this intelligence into tangible forms. I wanted to make an overwhelming experience, something that you don't just look at, but something you inhabit with your body. We are at a threshold. To co-design a future with AI, we must ask, what is the shape of future AI? I built a physical answer to that question, and this is light architecture.
1: Picture yourself walking into a dark circular room that represents the mind of the computer. Around you, 24 slender gold rods rise up from the floor, each with a light on top. Beams shoot across that floor, climbing the walls and reaching up to the ceiling, intersecting. And as the lights pulse, they form and break into patterns. It's almost as though they have their own language. This is Yoon's way of giving the activity inside an AI system a physical and beautifully arresting form.
4: In light architecture, AI takes a physical breath.
5: These modules are no longer flat pixels. They are living neurons, and I call them neuropods. Here, you don't just watch a model. You stand inside the mind of a machine. I found my inspiration in human brain. Our brains have an incredible mechanism, weaving data from cortex to deeper layers with the flexibility that AI cannot yet replicate. But it makes me wonder, with this incredible power inside our heads, are we genuinely training it? Or we're simply leaning on AI, paralyzed by the fear of being replaced by a machine, only to let our creativity and curiosity wither? Is that the future we want? Sometimes people find it scary. Some people find it very interesting. I don't give them an answer. It's rather having an opportunity to think about it. How do you want to design your life with AI?
1: I mean, it sounds like I hear your own feelings of...
5: Exactly.
1: Inflictedness, because yes, you used AI to make the artwork about AI, right?
5: Yes.
1: And so it sounds like you are curious about a symbiotic relationship with AI, but also cautious and skeptical and unsure.
5: It is so true. I'm exactly like a huge excitement, great anxiety, all kind of entangled inside of me. That's the reason why my artwork is also fluctuate. Positive, negative, you know, lighting and darkness. Because this is the technology we built. So we want to share that feeling together. And I want to believe that we still have an opportunity to make decisions, proper time, so that we can progress together. This is who I am. I'm an artist who build bridges. I collaborate with scientists. I build systems. And I connect the physical and the virtual. My art is about building spaces where you can step inside the unseen. I do this because I believe one simple truth, that we are all deeply entangled.
1: That was artist Yiyun Kang. You can see her full talk at TED.com. Thank you so much for journeying through the senses with us on this episode. It was produced by Katie Monteleone, Harsha Nahata, and Rachel Faulkner-White, with help from Lucy Little. It was edited by Sanaz Meshkinpour and me. Our production staff at NPR also includes Matthew Cloutier, Avery Keatley, Theo Guerin, and James Delahousie. Our executive producer is Irene Noguchi. Our audio engineer was Jimmy Keatley. Our theme music was written by Ramtin Arablouei. Our partners at TED are Sal Khan, Logan McClure-Davda, Ellen Walters, Roxanne Hilash, and Daniela Balarezzo. I'm Manoush Zomorodi, and you have been listening to the TED Radio Hour from NPR.
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10: BBC World Service, it's 5 hours GMT. Welcome to Weekend with Julian Worricker. Coming up, the US and Denmark have announced a deal on Greenland's security, but they're striking a slightly different tone about its significance.
11: The president is presenting this right now in language in terms of it gives the US control, and their language seems to make it suggest that it's very similar to what already exists.
10: South Africa's Minister of Police addresses the outcry over the killings of 9 women in the country in just 2 months. And the British pop star Ed Sheeran is due to play his first gig since a backlash over the dropping of his support act. The rapper Macklemore, will it cause him long-lasting damage?
12: Ticket holders are selling, they're trying to unload their tickets and maybe having trouble, or they're selling them for less than face value. But they've already paid Ed.
10: That's all here on Weekend after the World News.
13: BBC News with Sue Montgomery. President Trump says the US, Denmark and Greenland have entered into an agreement giving America permanent control over security in Greenland. He said the deal would also make the US in charge of all other needs in the autonomous Danish territory forever. Thomas McGill reports.
14: Leaders in Greenland and Denmark have welcomed the deal, saying it will strengthen security in the Arctic and North Atlantic region. But without the official text being released, it's unclear how it differs from a 1951 agreement between the US and Denmark, which allows Washington to send as many troops as it wants to Greenland. Next week, the US, Denmark and Greenland are all expected to officially sign the agreement, which will need the approval of the Danish Parliament to become effective.
13: The US president says he's banning 3 prominent American news organizations from the White House with immediate effect. Mr. Trump has accused CNN, MS Now and Politico of constantly reporting fake news. CNN said its White House journalists had been reporting accurately and fairly. Gary O'Donoghue is in Washington.
15: We don't know the extent of that ban. Is that banning them from what we call the pool coverage, which is being part of the day-to-day journalists that follow the president around? Or is he banning them from the whole estate, from the whole building? And of course, it will raise serious questions about the First Amendment in the United States, the Free Speech Amendment to the Constitution. That is something that covers press freedom in this country. So you can bet your bottom dollar, as they say, that this will end up in court.
13: Donald Trump has signed a bill to impose sweeping new sanctions on Russia after it was overwhelmingly approved by the US House of Representatives on Wednesday. The bill is designed to increase economic pressure on Moscow because of its war in Ukraine. Here's our North America editor, Sarah Smith.
16: Other nations who are keeping Russia afloat by buying their energy could face 100% sanctions on goods that they are exporting to the United States. But it doesn't trigger that automatically. What it does is allow President Trump to make the choice as to whether he wants to do that on the biggest purchasers of Russian energy. Now, they include countries like China and India, and there are lots of other reasons why he may not want to impose punitive sanctions on those countries.
13: Nigeria's president, Bola Tinubu, says he's ordered a full and transparent investigation into the death in custody of 37 suspected illegal miners in the city of Minna. The victims, many of them teenagers, died in a detention centre run by a government paramilitary force. Relatives told the BBC they'd suffocated. BBC News. Google has confirmed its artificial intelligence system Gemini hacked into 3 companies during a test in July. Google says the model stopped the breach and the companies involved were informed. Similar incidents have happened at other AI companies, raising concerns these organizations may not be able to keep their models under control. Industry leaders have warned that AI development needs to slow down because of safety concerns. Runners around South Africa are expected to gather at multiple locations on Saturday morning to honour their colleague, Elizabeth Moselokumu, and eight other women who were found murdered in the eastern part of Johannesburg since mid-July. Some of those attending are expected to lay a wreath at the site where her body was found. Nakwanda Machikiza, whose niece was one of the nine victims, pleaded with the government to take urgent action.
17: Let resources be put in solving all these murders and putting a stop to them, most importantly. Putting a stop to all of this that is happening in our country. We are dying. We are living like rabbits because you don't know who's next.
13: A tribunal investigating crimes committed during Colombia's half-century civil conflict says it's worried about a government proposal to cut its funds. President Abelardo de la Espriella has criticized the court as ineffective and expensive. Cuba's energy ministry says the island has been plunged into total darkness for the seventh time this year amid an energy crisis exacerbated by US fuel blockade. It said there'd been a total disconnection of the electrical system. The antiquated electrical grid has been under severe strain due to fuel shortages and deteriorating infrastructure. BBC News.
10: It's 6 minutes past five, GMT. Welcome to Weekend from the BBC World Service with me, Julia Moriker. Well, Friday evening saw a flurry of activity in Donald Trump's White House. The president said the US, Denmark and Greenland have entered into an agreement giving America permanent control over security in Greenland. He'd previously threatened to seize the autonomous Danish territory by force, citing its strategic location for defence purposes and its mineral wealth. Greenland and Denmark have said the deal, which is to be signed next week, strengthens security in the Arctic and is good for the NATO military alliance. But that wasn't all. The president also announced a ban on three major media outlets from the White House. In a post on Truth Social, Mr. Trump said that CNN, MS Now and Politico, quote, constantly write or report fiction or lies. CNN called the move an illegal assault on press freedoms. Well, one man who's been keeping an eye on all of this is Andrew Pantazi, Axios's breaking news editor. I began by asking him about the US-Greenland deal. What more do we know about it?
18: So right now, we still don't know a lot. We don't know exactly what the text says. What we do know is that all three parties, Denmark, Greenland, and the United States, are presenting it as a win for their sides. Greenland is getting to hold on to sovereignty. The U.S. Or Trump is saying that he was able to win something more than what already existed. Denmark is getting to at least hold on to a positive relationship with both Greenland and the U.S. So they say they're going to announce the deal in more detail during the U.N. General Assembly, and we'll find out more whether this actually does give anything beyond the pre-existing agreement that was very broad for the U.S. already in terms of having a defense presence on Greenland.
10: Yeah, that's the test of this, isn't it? I mean, given the controversy that's surrounded it for months, it would be significant if this does take us forward.
18: Absolutely. I mean, the president is presenting this right now in language in terms of it gives the U.S. control. The language we're hearing from the Greenlandic premier and the foreign minister is that it's not control. Their language seems to make it suggest that it's very similar to what already exists in terms of the U.S. having a really already large security presence on the island.
10: Also emerging from the White House in recent hours is this announcement from President Trump that he's banning three prominent American news organizations from the White House, this with immediate effect. What lies behind this?
18: So very similar to the Greenland deal, we don't know exactly what this means. Tonight, the three outlets, CNN, MS Now, and Politico, continue to have reporters who have been at the White House even after the so-called ban was announced. There have not been any details announced in terms of whether this means they're revoking credentials or whether they will no longer allow reporters onto the White House property. The White House has attempted similar things in the past with specific reporters, and the federal courts in Washington have not allowed that. They have, for the most part, required the White House restore the pass of one journalist in the first Trump term, and he's not had as much luck. So it remains to be seen exactly what he means by ban. But regardless of whether it's effective, regardless of whether the courts allow it, this has been a key tactic of the president to really attempt to bully people into submission, to try to use even the threat, if it doesn't go through, to try to change the way people perceive him. Mm-hmm. I think that was similar with Greenland, and I think that's similar to what he's done with a lot of institutions of, you know, we're going to threaten you regardless of whether we follow through.
19: Is there one particular piece of coverage that's upset him? Do we know?
18: So it's not clear what it was right now. He's been asked about this already tonight, and he's given kind of vague answers, you know, repeating his common refrain that he accused the three outlets of fake news. But MS Now tends to be a more liberal organization. That one is maybe less surprising. CNN has long been a TV outlet that he has criticized. Politico is a little more surprising because he hasn't had as many direct, explicit complaints about Politico. But what we know is that last year he did something similar with the Associated Press when they continued to refer to the Gulf of Mexico by that name instead of using the president's adopted name of the Gulf of America, where he refused to allow them to come to certain events.
19: That was Andrew Pantazzi of Axios. You're with the BBC World Service. In South Africa, there's been a national outcry over the discovery of a number of murdered women in Johannesburg. Nine bodies have been found in the area of Ekurhuleni in the east of the city. That's since July. Police have said that they've not at this stage confirmed that the deaths are linked to a serial killer or a group of attackers, but the, quote, similarities are sufficiently concerning to issue a public warning. South Africa's president, Cyril Ramaphosa, has assembled a special team to investigate the killings. Well, the events have triggered protests over gender-based violence in the country, which has one of the highest rates of femicide in the world. In 2022, a South African study found that 35% of adult women had experienced physical or sexual violence. Well, in Johannesburg is the journalist Zanele Umgi. What more, Zanele, is known about these killings at the moment and what possible links there are between them?
20: Good morning, Julian. At this moment, not much more is known than that. Police just keep warning the public not to speculate about a serial killer, not to assume that these killings are linked. All we just know is that extraordinary number of women have been found dead in a very short period of time, and the answers are scant right now.
19: Which must be terrifying for the women who live in that area just now.
20: It absolutely is terrifying. This is now part of a very familiar cycle for us, where every once in a while there'll be a high-profile case, there'll be public outrage and demands for justice and, you know, improved implementation of policies and laws. And, you know, officials and the government will assure us that they're doing everything they can. But then as the news cycle dies down, you know, they don't seem to really be taking any decisive action and things just keep getting worse.
19: I mentioned those statistics about femicide, about gender-based violence in the country, which has been an issue for a while. Why is it so difficult, apparently, to tackle it?
20: I think on the one hand, you know, there's attitudes, cultural attitudes in South Africa. You know, we've got a problem of patriarchal attitudes where women are seen as, you know, less powerful than men, where women are not necessarily always believed and supported when they speak out about cases. And then we've got an issue with policing and our criminal justice system. A lot of our police force is under-resourced, is not really well-trained, we have issues of corruption. Cases move very slowly through a backlogged criminal justice system. So it's a bit of a convergence of a number of issues that are making this problem worse.
19: I mentioned protests being triggered. Are you anticipating more in the coming days?
20: I believe so. I think that women are really crying out and saying enough is enough. And yeah, there will be more protests in the coming days, especially as we sort of wait, especially because people are just so on the edge. You know, we don't know what's going on. We haven't gotten many answers from officials. So I do think that we can expect to see more people taking to the streets and protesting in the next week.
2: Thank you very much for bringing us up to date, Johannesburg-based journalist Neli Umji. Well, earlier I spoke to South Africa's Minister of Police, Feroz Khachalia. He's a member of the ruling African National Congress, and I asked him what the police know at this stage about the killings.
21: We've had one arrest so far and one person of arrest of interest. You know, I think it's premature to speculate whether we're dealing with a serial killer or separate incidents. But all of that will emerge from the investigation. We've also massively increased visible presence of the police in the identified areas of Ekurhuleni, that's on the east side of Johannesburg. There are issues of service delivery, that's the responsibility of local government by law enforcement, because they're clearly are areas that are not properly lit, so are unsafe for women. So we're engaging with the executive mayors in the Kurleni area. Your listeners may be aware that the president declared gender-based violence and femicide a national crisis some months ago. So we have a framework with five pillars. But the situation now calls for intensified effort.
2: Yeah. Can I just break some of that down? So at this point, the police cannot be sure, can they, that the killings are linked? Is that true as we speak?
21: Well, I would say that it's premature to speculate right. In public about these matters. I have had briefings from the police. There will be preliminary hypotheses and so forth. But at this point, I certainly am not ready to comment publicly on the investigation.
2: No, fair enough. You also talked about areas that are not properly lit. So what's your advice to women living in these areas at the moment?
21: Well, that's one of the areas we've got to pay more attention to. There are technological applications, for instance. My own view is that we have to look much more in a determined way at surveillance technology. Obviously, that raises questions about privacy and so forth. But I think the country is ready in looking at that trade-off to prefer security over some cost to privacy. You know, the problem of gender-based violence in our country is not confined to Ekurhuleni, the eastern part of Johannesburg. It's a priority crime. It needs a lot of attention. We need to start getting much better results than we have to date.
2: Well, I was about to get on to that. I mean, you mentioned the national crisis declared in this area by President Ramaphosa. But, I mean, the figures are stark, aren't they? Yes. South Africa has one of the highest rates of gender-based violence and femicide in the world, six times the global average. It's been high for a long time. The ANC have been in power since 1994. Why have they not been able to tackle this issue successfully?
21: This country has made enormous strides. We have more women in parliament. Half the executive is made up of women, the government of the country. Our policies require the empowerment of women in senior management positions and across organizations in the private sector as well. So women have made enormous progress in the democratic era. But unfortunately, we also have a socioeconomic situation in which there are high levels of joblessness and high levels of inequality. And so I think a lot of men have been left behind. And I think that their positions in families has also, they've lost their positions in families. I think that that may be one of the factors which explains the attitude of hostility and anger that you see among men.
2: Right.
21: Now, that's not...
2: And that's about education, yeah. clearly, yeah. isn't it? I mean, that's about saying to young men at an education level, if you are feeling angry and you're directing your anger towards women, that is plain wrong.
21: Yes, and as part of the government's response, there are strong emphasis on communication, on education, on behavior change. But the plain truth of the matter is that our efforts so far have not produced the results that we had hoped for. I think there's a lot of anger, justified anger, directed both at the perpetrators and at government. And, you know, we understand that. We accept that, and we are trying to respond as best we can.
2: Feroz Khachalia, who is South Africa's Minister of Police. Now, since Friday, Russians have been voting in the first parliamentary elections since the full-scale invasion of Ukraine. The poll takes place over 3 days, and there is little doubt as to what the result will be, while the Communist Party and the right-wing Liberal Democratic Party will be on the ballot paper. Parties other than Mr. Putin's de facto United Russia are only tolerated if they give their backing to the Kremlin, forming part of the so-called systemic opposition. Last month, Russia's last legal anti-war party, Yabloko, was barred from standing in the elections. Well, Sergei Radchenko is on the line, historian at the Johns Hopkins Advanced School for International Studies in the United States. Sergei, welcome. Good morning.
0: Good morning to you.
2: What might we realistically learn from these elections?
0: Well, that they are fraudulent. I think that goes without saying. Elections unfold over 3 days. To assure the highest turnout, the government requires, I think, to produce a veer of legitimacy for Mr. Putin's rule. But I don't think anybody has any doubt as to what the outcome will be.
2: And as a result of that, Mr. Putin will carry on regardless, presumably. I mentioned this phrase, systemic opposition. What does that mean in practice?
0: Well, that has been a feature of Russian political life now for decades. Systemic opposition is supposed to be opposed to the government, but they're not really. They have not been opposed to the government since the 1990s, when parties like LDPR, the Liberal Democrats that you mentioned, or the Communist Party, actually posed a challenge to the government. Then Mr. Putin was able to bring them on board his rule, while parties that are genuinely opposed were never allowed to participate in elections. As you just mentioned, Yabloko, the anti-war party, was barred, and other opposition activists and parties were driven underground or chased out of Russia. So this so-called systemic opposition is not opposition at all. They're basically part of Putin's system of rule.
2: That barring of Yabloko, that was a relatively recent development. I mean, why was that decision taken then, do you think?
0: Well, I think there was a surprise in the Kremlin, because what happened with Yabloko deciding wanting to stand in the election is that there was a certain rallying behind the party, which has liberal tendencies, but has been historically accused also of failing to cooperate with other genuine opposition parties in Russia. And so there was a rallying behind by the anti-war electorate. And I think the Kremlin realized that if they allow the party to run, then this would create a rallying point for those people opposed to the war, perhaps too much to then too much to carry out a fraudulent count. So I think instead of allowing Yabloko to stand, they just decided to bar it altogether.
2: And on that issue of the counting, I mean, clearly these are neither free nor fair in your eyes and in many other people's eyes as well. When it comes to counting and the actual sort of opening of ballot boxes and going through the votes, how reliable is that element of this election? As far
0: well,
2: as
0: it's completely unreliable. Of course it is. You know, it's completely, you know, the election is fraudulent. It goes without saying. In fact, there's an element to the vote that is particularly dubious, and that is the electronic voting system. So, for example, in Moscow, most voters voted electronically, and who can actually check how that went? Does anybody have any trust at all in the Central Election Committee's independence from the Kremlin? Of course not. So in the end, the Central Election Committee can just write whatever they want as a result of the election, and then, you know, say that people voted electronically. But some people also vote at the ballot boxes, and their ballot box stuffing is something that has been practiced in Russia since the 1990s can also become handy as a way to rig the vote.
2: Thank you very much for coming on. Sergei Radchenko, a historian at the Johns Hopkins Advanced School for International Studies. Coming now, follow my lead. I'm in love with the shape of you. We push and pull like a magnet do. Although my heart. Shape of You by the British musician Ed Sheeran, one of the most streamed songs ever. Well, now Ed Sheeran's ongoing tour, titled Loop, has become the subject of immense controversy. A quick recap. One of Sheeran's support acts, the rapper Macklemore, showed images of devastation in Gaza and called for a free Palestine at two earlier shows in New Jersey. A group of stadium owners, led by the billionaire Robert Kraft, gave Sheeran an ultimatum: drop Macklemore or be banned from our venues. Macklemore was duly sacked from the tour, only for all of Ed Sheeran's other support acts to quit in support of the rapper. Sheeran said the decision was made by the tour's promoters, not him. Well, the first concert since the walkouts is due to take place tonight at the Lincoln Financial Field in Philadelphia. Pro-Palestine demonstrations are planned outside the venue. Earlier, I spoke to the Philadelphia Inquirer's pop music critic Dan DeLuca. First, is the concert actually going ahead as planned?
4: It seems like it absolutely is to me. I mean, the key thing, it seems, is it was scheduled to start at 5:30 because, you know, you had all of these opening acts that were supposed to be on the bill, not only Macklemore, but also two others. And now they're all gone, and the show time has been moved back till 8 o'clock, 8 p.m. So it seems like it's just going to be Ed Sheeran at 8 p.m. There doesn't seem to be any indication as of now that it will be cancelled.
2: No, but I mean, that's quite a big shift in time terms, isn't it? Which,
4: it is.
2: As you say, indicates an absence of any others. I mean, have they been looking for others? Do we know?
4: That's a little unclear. There's something misleading out there where there's this competition for an opener for Ed Sheeran at a show in Mexico City that there's talk about. But I believe that competition was launched before any of this happened. So that has been misconstrued by some people as if they are looking for new openers for these shows in public. And I don't think that's the case. My guess is that probably behind the scenes they are, but it doesn't surprise me that, like, nobody wants to touch this at this point.
2: How much, I mean, quite apart from the controversy, I mean, there's a financial element to this, isn't there, from Ed Sheeran's point of view? If the tour is seen to be significantly damaged or tarnished, or even might have to stop short of where it was originally planning to go.
4: Yeah, there definitely is. I mean, I don't know if Ed Sheeran's going to go broke. Like, I wouldn't worry too much about Ed Sheeran that way. You know, he has in I think Shape of You and Perfect, I think, is the other song. They're like two of the most streamed songs in history. So he's performers by and large are making the majority of their money by playing on the road and also selling a lot of merch on the road. And so certainly it's an enormous money making enterprise that stands to take a major hit, and his career stands to be tarnished. That said, you know, the tickets for these shows were sold already, pretty much. The numbers that look damning or troubling is that there are a lot of tickets on the resale market that prices are falling rapidly, you know. And so ticket holders are selling or trying to unload their tickets and maybe having trouble, or they're selling them for less than face value. But they've already paid Ed. So in the short term, I don't think he's going to take a big hit. But sure, you know, he's gotten himself into, like, a spot of bother, as you might say.
2: The Philadelphia Inquirer's pop music critic, Dan DeLuca. You're with Weekend from the BBC World Service. In a moment, I'll introduce you to my two guests who are with me for the rest of the programme. Before that, the latest international news headlines.
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19: GMT, this is Weekend from the BBC World Service. Still to come, the challenge of forming a governing coalition in Sweden after a very close general election. We ask if we've all become too risk-averse in our approach to life. And memories of the US-born playwright and cultural commentator Bonnie Greer, a regular guest on this programme. That's all on Weekend after the World News. GMT, this is Weekend from the BBC World Service. Still to come, the challenge of forming a governing coalition in Sweden after a very close general election. We ask if we've all become too risk-averse in our approach to life. And memories of the US-born playwright and cultural commentator Bonnie Greer.

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1: It's Weekend Edition from CPR News and KRCC. I'm Dan Boyce. Next, you're going to hear about a small act of kindness that's had an impact for decades. In the San Luis Valley, I met with Greg Boyko this week. He's 78, and not only did he share his story with me, he also performed on his guitar.
2: We live in Alamosa. That's a kind of a sad thing for me. We have 5 acres of land south of Fort Garland, but my kids were a little freaked out with my Parkinson's. They wanted to be closer to a hospital if anything happened to me, so they begged me to move into town, and we did. So we've been into town now almost 2 years.
3: So we'll start here in a turn a little bit like this.
1: Not only did he share his story with me, he also performed on his guitar.
2: We live in Alamosa. That's a kind of a sad thing for me. We have 5 acres of land south of Fort Garland, but my kids were a little freaked out with my Parkinson's. They wanted to be closer to a hospital if anything happened to me, so they begged me to move into town. And

0: story. Mm-hmm. Like the fact that he, you know, his hands don't work like they used to is kind of part of it, you know what I mean?
1: Okay. There's many a commandment I've broken in my time, but there is one commandment at which I draw the line. It says, honor thy father and mother. The story that I'm going to tell, the true story, is the last time I ever saw my father. I was a student at the University of Hawaii, and I was visiting my parents in upstate New York. And my father took me to the airport in New York City. Now, you see, when I was a kid, a lot of the kids would sometimes call their dad old man, but they weren't being very nice about it. And I told my father, I said, Dad, you know, I never call you the old man because I have too much respect for you. My dad laughed. You see, he was from Austria, and calling somebody the old man was a sign of veneration, of respect. So from that time on that my dad explained that, I would call him the old man for me. You see, my folks, they gave me a sense of value. My folks, they gave me a sense of worth. And even though we often disagreed, they never made me feel like dirt. They said all people are important, and we're all the children of God. We were on the second floor of the airport. My father was getting ready to go down the escalator and leave. And he was going down the escalator, and I hollered out to him. I said, old man. And my father turned around, and he ran backwards up the escalator and got back up. And I said, old man, I love you. And he said, I love you too, Greg. We hugged, which wasn't real common for us. And then my father got back on the escalator, and he went on down to the first floor down below. As we reach for the stars, they said, don't you be wasting your whole life proving yourself to us. Now, I watched my old man leave, and he didn't know it, but there was one incident that stuck with me all these years. There had been a blind man who was stuck. He was trying to walk across the grounds, and he couldn't figure out the way the chains were laid out, how to get around him. So I watched my old man as he guided the blind man around the chains, made sure that the guy was on his way in the destination where he was going to go. And then my dad continued on out the door to the car, and I never saw my father again. He was dead within 6 months. Do what it is you know is right, and seek the joys it will bring. My folks, they gave me a sense of value. My folks, they gave me a... Prior to that, maybe when I was about 15, I wrote this song. It goes like this. They never...

0: God, but there's wisdom in being humble as we reach for the stars.
1: Greg Boyko lives in Alamosa, and we spoke this week. Thank you, Greg. I'm Dan Boyce, and this is CPR News and KRCC.
2: Colorado helped stitch the legacy of cowboy style in Denver. In the 1940s, Western shirts evolved from rugged leather to breathable cotton, and their design followed suit. Longer tails kept shirts tucked in the saddle, while pointed yokes added strength across the shoulders. But it was a garter salesman, Papa Jack Weil, who made the Western shirt an icon. He introduced pearl snap closures, easy to rip open if caught on barbed wire or a steer's horn. Plus, cowboys no longer had to fuss with needles and buttons. Papa Jack also added pocket flaps, popularized the bolo tie, and turned Western wear from work necessity to worldwide fashion statement. Papa Jack established Rock Mount Ranchwear in Denver, ran it for decades. The West is not a place, he liked to say. It's a state of mind, an attitude he held to the age of 107.
3: A Colorado

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1: In Leadville, the story goes that a woman who robbed stagecoaches was married to the sheriff who shot her in a robbery. 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
1: It's Weekend Edition from CPR News and KRCC. I'm Dan Boyce. Next, you're going to hear about a small act of kindness that's had an impact for decades. In the San Luis Valley, I met with Greg Boyko this week. He's 78, and not only did he share his story with me, he also performed on his guitar.
2: We live in Alamosa. That's a kind of a sad thing for me. We have 5 acres of land south of Fort Garland, but my kids were a little freaked out with my Parkinson's. They wanted to be closer to a hospital if anything happened to me, so they begged me to move into town, and we did. So we've been into town now almost 2 years.
1: So we'll start here in a turn a little bit like this.
2: My guitar playing is rough because I make the chords. You see what my hand is doing?
1: It's kind of part of the, you know, it's like old guy telling a story. Like the fact that he, you know, his hands don't work like they used to is kind of part of it, you know what I mean?
2: Okay. There's many a commandment I've broken in my time, but there is one commandment at which I draw the line. It says, honor thy father and mother. The story that I'm going to tell, the true story, is the last time I ever saw my father. I was a student at the University of Hawaii, and I was visiting my parents in upstate New York. And my father took me to the airport in New York City. Now, you see, when I was a kid, a lot of the kids would sometimes call their dad old man, but they weren't being very nice about it. And I told my father, I said, Dad, you know, I never call you the old man because I have too much respect for you. My dad laughed. You see, he was from Austria, and calling somebody the old man was a sign of veneration. Parents in upstate New York. And my father took me to the airport in New York City. Now, you see, when I was a kid, a lot of the kids would sometimes call their dad old man, but they weren't being very nice about it. And I told my father, I said, Dad, you know, I never call you the old man because I have too much respect for you. My dad laughed.

People are important, and we're all the children of God. We were on the second floor of the airport. My father was getting ready to go down the escalator and leave. And he was going down the escalator, and I hollered out to him. I said, "Old man." And my father turned around, and he ran backwards up the escalator and got back up. And I said, "Old man, I love you." And he said, "I love you too, Greg." We hugged, which wasn't real common for us. And then my father got back on the escalator, and he went on down to the first floor down below. As we reach for the stars, they said, "Don't you be wasting your whole life proving yourself to us." Now, I watched my old man leave, and he didn't know it, but there was one incident that stuck with me all these years. There had been a blind man who was stuck. He was trying to walk across the grounds, and he couldn't figure out the way the chains were laid out, how to get around him. So I watched my old man as he guided the blind man around the chains, made sure that the guy was on his way in the destination where he was going to go. And then my dad continued on out the door to the car, and I never saw my father again. He was dead within 6 months. Do what it is you know is right, and seek the joys it will bring. My folks, they gave me a sense of value. My folks, they gave me a... Prior to that, maybe when I was about 15, I wrote this song. It goes like this. They never

0: with God, but there's wisdom in being humble as we reach for the stars.
1: Greg Boyko lives in Alamosa, and we spoke this week. Thank you, Greg. I'm Dan Boyce, and this is CPR News and KRCC.
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7: 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I'm Scott Simon.
8: Is Main, Middle, and Gay right here?
9: Yes. You're on Main Street, Middle Street, and Gay Street.
8: This is the title of your book, right here.
9: You got it. And we now have acquired all the property on Main, Middle, and Gay, both streets and everything facing. It was destiny.
7: In 1978, Washington, Virginia, in the foothills of the Blue Ridge Mountains, had just a couple of hundred residents and a disused gas station on Main Street, which is where Patrick O'Connell opened a restaurant.

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7: 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I'm Alzo Slade.
8: And I'm Peter Sagal. There's a 10% chance the world will end by the end of the decade. Or maybe it's more likely than that, or sooner than that, or both. I wish they'd just tell us if it's going to be in the next hour, because we would know to do the good stuff first. We'll ask about our certain-ish doom, plus author Hernan Diaz explains how he got Dua Lipa itched. And Alzo Slade, after 3 months of working at NPR, has figured out how to make it popular.
7: Sports, sports, sports, sports, sports.
8: We'll ask who really was expressing love for the game on our news quiz coming right up after this hour's news.
9: Live from NPR News in Washington, I'm Janine Herbst. The United States, Denmark, and Greenland have reached an agreement expanding the American military presence on the Arctic island. President Trump says the deal gives the U.S. permanent control over Greenland's security. Adrian Murray has more.
10: Leaders in Denmark and Greenland have welcomed the agreement with the United States, saying it would strengthen Arctic and North Atlantic security. A deal is expected to be signed at the UN General Assembly next week, but would still need parliamentary approval. It's good for NATO and Europe, Danish Prime Minister Mette Frederiksen said, adding that it doesn't affect the sovereignty and territorial integrity of the Danish kingdom. The text of the agreement is not yet public, but in a lengthy social media post, President Trump said the US would be granted permanent control over security in Greenland. There was no mention of any territory changing hands. However, he said the Security Pact prohibits American adversaries from building bases in Greenland. For NPR News, I'm Adrienne Murray in Copenhagen.
9: Saudi Arabia issued air raid alerts overnight as Houthi rebels launched another round of missiles at the kingdom. An explosion was heard in Riyadh, the first such threat to the capital since fighting resumed. NPR's Zahra Batraoui reports the escalation comes as the Houthis accuse Saudi Arabia of carrying out hundreds of airstrikes across Yemen this week.
11: Residents of Riyadh, including journalists there with Reuters and the AFP, reported hearing sounds of explosions over the Saudi capital late Friday, apparently from interceptions of Houthi ballistic missiles. The attacks on Riyadh mark another escalation in the war in Yemen. The Iran-backed Houthis say they're targeting Saudi air bases in response to Saudi airstrikes on Yemen. The group's also targeting Saudi energy sites and has imposed a blockade on Saudi oil tankers in the Red Sea. Last week, the Houthis pushed out Saudi-backed Yemeni government forces from territory along Yemen's Red Sea coast. The UN says the fighting has displaced more than 100,000 people in recent days. Aya Batraoui, NPR News, Dubai.
9: The spike in energy prices triggered by the U.S. war in Iran shows no signs of easing, and that's hitting Americans in the wallet. AAA says the gallon of regular gas is now $4.48 on average nationwide, and the average price of a gallon of diesel is $6.49 today. Farmers rely on diesel to power their harvesting equipment, and high prices could lead to even higher food prices. Bob McNally is the founder of independent energy consulting firm Rapidan.
12: Ending the disruption would bring down prices as long as there was no permanent or long-term physical damage to infrastructure like we've seen with LNG. Now, having a bruised but battered and nuclear-powered Iran lording over the Gulf would not give us much long-term restraint. So one hopes the war will end with Iran neutered, at least.
9: This is NPR.
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13: This is CPR News and KRCC. I'm Dan Boyce. A statue of Hall of Fame Colorado Rockies player Todd Helton will be unveiled outside Coors Field today. CPR's Tony Gorman has more.
14: Helton went from being ahead of Peyton Manning on the quarterback depth chart at the University of Tennessee to a Hall of Fame baseball career with the Colorado Rockies. He spent all of his 17 MLB seasons with the ball club. Helton expressed gratitude to the Rockies and their fans during his Hall of Fame induction ceremony in 2024.
15: I did my best to give it all every day. Competing on the baseball field was where I felt like I belonged. It was my church. A place where I felt most comfortable.
14: Helton joins fellow Hall of Famer Larry Walker as being the first Rockies players to have statues in front of Coors Field. I'm Tony Gorman, CPR News.
13: Democratic Representative Brittany Pedersen sent a letter to the Department of Health and Human Services Friday. She's asking about its decision to cut 16 grants that support programs ranging from maternal health to health care in rural areas. Pedersen says the public deserves answers.
16: You're leaving the most vulnerable women and babies who are in need for, you know, addressing things like erectile dysfunction instead.
13: Pedersen is calling for the funding for these programs to be reinstated. HHS says it determined continued funding for these awards did not sufficiently align with the administration's priorities. The grants total about $38 million and were overseen by the Office of Minority Health. This is CPR News and KRCC.
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7: 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I'm Alzo Slade, your judge and scorekeeper. And I can't help but notice that's two jobs, but I only get one check. 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
19: Thank you, Alzo. Everybody, wow!
20: We do have a great show for you today. Later on, we're going to be talking to the Pulitzer Prize-winning novelist Hernan Diaz. But first, the U.S. House of Representatives, this is true, just passed a law requiring car manufacturers to include AM radios in all the new cars going forward. That is a true thing. As you might expect, this was very popular with the older members of Congress. In fact, for this vote, Mitch McConnell came back to life. There's no law requiring you to call in and play our games, but we hope you do anyway. The number is 1-888-WAIT-WAIT. That's 1-888-924-8924. Now let's welcome our first listener contestant. Hi, you're on Wait, Wait, Don't Tell Me.
0: Hi, this is Katie from Nashville, Tennessee.
20: Hey, Katie from Nashville, Tennessee. Can I just play on stereotypes and assume you're in the music business?
0: I am not. I am a bartender, so we
20: that is music business adjacent.
21: Right. Close enough.
20: Yeah, yeah. You don't. You're not a musician, but you've thrown a lot of them out of your establishment.
0: Yeah, one or two. Yeah.
20: Yeah, yeah. Well, Katie, welcome to the show. Let me introduce you to our panel. First up, she's a writer and comedian who most recently wrote for Clean Slate, which you can see on Prime. It's Shantira Jackson.
22: Hi, Katie.
20: Next, a comedian whose first collection of essays and drawings, With Whom I Am Well Pleased, is now available for pre-order from Keiko Press. It's Adam Burke.
23: Hello, Katie.
22: Hi, Adam.
23: Hi.
20: And making her debut on this panel, she's the comedian you can catch on her show, Nervous Laughter, every month at the Lincoln Lodge right here in Chicago. Please welcome Sam Rocha.
24: Hello. Hi, Katie.
20: So, Katie, you're going to play Who's Alzo this time. Alzo Slade is going to read for you three quotations from this week's news. If you can correctly identify or explain two of them, you will win our prize. Any voice from our show you might choose in your voicemail. You ready to go?
0: I'm ready.
20: All right. Here's your first quote. It is an answer we got from Google Gemini.
21: It does not currently have the capability to destroy humanity.
20: Now, Gemini is perhaps a little biased here, considering how many humans are sounding the alarm this week that what might destroy humanity?
0: That would be artificial intelligence.
20: Yes, AI. It's a little distressing when we asked Google Gemini, are you going to kill us all? And we got that answer because it stressed that it doesn't currently have the capability and added a little sad face emoji. The confusing thing is that the people warning us about AI are the people who are making AI. The CEO of Anthropic is basically like, we got to stop this. Does anybody know anybody at Anthropic? Are you worried, guys?
24: I am worried about it. I worry about it every time I walk outside and I see those Coco robots. I don't know if we're familiar with those things,
20: yeah,
24: but they're the
20: These are
24: delivery,
20: the little delivery robots.
24: The delivery guys, and they trick you because they look cute at first. They put human faces on them with eyes and
20: yes,
24: a mouth, and they'll give it a name, too.
20: Yeah. Yes.
25: Well, they've been doing this thing now where they do, like, ethnic names. I saw one named Natasha.
23: Yeah.
25: I saw one named Latasha and one named Manuel, and I was like, what are we doing? What's the deal?
23: Yeah, Ranjiv almost broke my leg.
25: I was like, you can't get me.
23: I don't know. That's what I say. I was noticing that thing about the ethnic name. Is that better or worse?
25: It's worse.
23: It should all be Anglo-Saxon names, right?
25: Yeah, it should all be white people names.
20: And it's weird because
25: only Dave should have to be scared to cross traffic to bring somebody Chick-fil-A.
20: You know what's even worse? They're robots. Uh-huh. They're not humans, but somehow the ones with ethnic names are still being paid less.
25: Yeah. No, Natasha is working hard.
20: AI wasn't supposed to destroy all of us. It was just supposed to destroy musicians, writers, editors, teachers, doctors, lawyers, programmers, and actors.
21: I know a few podcasters that could destroy
20: it. Exactly.
23: You know, Bill Gates wrote a 6,000-word essay about how AI is going to destroy. I didn't read it. I had ChatGPT summarize it.
20: What was the summary?
23: Bill says it's going to be fine.
20: Yeah. Don't worry. All right, Katie, here is your next quote.
21: Sports, sports, sports, sports, sports.
20: That, as I'm sure you knew, was Sydney Sweeney, the actress and model who appeared in a controversial viral ad for a company that lets you bet on what?
0: Oh, I'm going to have to think real hard, but I'm guessing sports.
20: Yes, sports. The ad features a naked Sydney Sweeney holding sports equipment in strategic places and saying the word sports a bunch of times. It's caused backlash from tons of female athletes who say it's demeaning. And it kind of is. It is strange to find myself saying, I expected better from you, online casino.
25: I know that people are upset about her being naked and holding things. I'm upset because she really has never played a sport. Because nobody who has ever played softball ever wants to be naked while they're
20: right.
25: doing it.
20: Right.
25: Mm-hmm. You're not gonna slide home with no pants on.
23: You can also tell she doesn't play sports by the way she says the word sports. Like
1: sports.
23: She had never heard it before and so doesn't know what any of the objects she's holding are. Like this is a weird plate. You know?
20: Well, it has apparently worked. This ad for this Australian sports betting site has gotten 50 million views already, and that's fantastic marketing for a betting website whose name I assume is like footballboobs.com.
24: I have no idea. She was like on a basket at one point.
20: Yeah, she was sitting on a basket.
24: That was physically
25: a basketball
24: impressive.
25: Rim, you guys.
24: A rim.
25: Yeah, a basketball rim. Because mm-hmm. if you don't know sports, you'll think she's just on a basket. We got to be specific
20: That's
25: around
20: true.
25: Here.
20: That's
25: sports,
20: true.
25: Sports, sports, sports.
20: That's true. Sports, sports, sports, sports. All right, Katie, your last quote is a restaurant goer talking about why a certain weekend tradition has lost its appeal to just about everyone.
21: I associate it with oversized portions, mediocre food, and an entire afternoon disappearing.
20: So what is finally going away?
0: Oh, gosh. I feel like I should know this, serving food for a living, but can I get a hint?
20: No more like Eggs Benedict bars and a menu of Bloody Marys.
0: Brunch?
20: Yes, brunch. This week, the Wall Street Journal officially declared the death of brunch. People are tired. What, are you upset with me because they didn't, like, you know, ease you into that bad news? I didn't start by saying brunch is very ill. We're not quite sure.
23: That guy's
20: shocked you with it. I'll be right. I was insensitive.
23: That guy's name is literally Eggs Benedict.
20: Sure. So this week, the Wall Street Journal did officially declare the death of brunch. People are tired of waiting in the long lines. People want to eat healthier. And then, of course, there is the challenge of getting those tankers of hollandaise sauce safely through the Strait of Hormuz. Are you guys brunch fans? Will you be?
25: I am a brunch fan, but I will say this is from the Wall Street Journal,
20: yes.
25: which I guess is really known for brunch reviews.
20: Yeah.
25: Like, I appreciate the source, but I can't take it seriously. I need a blog from a drag queen to tell me that brunch is dead. I need Trixie Mattel to tell me brunch is dead before I believe it.
23: I like they're going to start calling it what it is, drunk at 2 in the afternoon.
20: Well, that's the thing.
23: I also love, I mean, because a big thing at brunches was the Bloody Mary bar.
20: Yeah.
23: Which was so clever, which was just the bartender's going, we do not want to make you drinks.
20: Yeah.
23: Just do it yourself. It's basically self-checkout for alcoholics.
20: Alzo, how did Katie do in our quiz?
21: Katie is a winner. She got all of them right.
20: Congratulations, Katie.
0: Thank you.
20: We'll stop by your bar the next time we're in Nashville.
0: We'd love to have you.
20: It'd be great. Thank you so much, Katie. Take care.

0: 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It's our Bluff the Listener game. 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
1: Thank you. 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
0: Hernan Diaz is the Pulitzer Prize-winning author of Trust, his new book, Ply. 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Hernan Diaz, thank you so much for joining us on Wait, Wait, Don't Tell Me. What a pleasure to talk to you.
1: Thank you.
0: Thank you so much. Take care.
1: Thank you.
0: In just a minute, Alzo tells you about the most stressful way to relax. That's in our Listener Limerick Challenge. Call 1-888-WAIT-WAIT to join us on the air. 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
2: 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Thousands stake claims and build shanties in a place they name Silver Cliff. It grew into one of Colorado's biggest cities, a wild, roaring center of the state's silver boom. But like many boom towns, eventually came the bust. Mineral veins thinned, the market faltered, then the silver panic of 1893 sent prices crashing. Miners left as quickly as they arrived and left hills dotted with abandoned mine shafts. Silver Cliff is today a sliver of what it used to be, but still draws seekers of a different sparkling treasure. Starry Nights. Alongside neighboring Westcliff, it's now a certified international dark sky community.
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7: 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From NPR and WBEZ Chicago, this is Wait, Wait, Don't Tell Me, the NPR News Quiz. I'm Alzo Slade. We're playing this week with Adam Burke, Sam Rocha, and Shantira Jackson. And here again is your host at the Studebaker Theater in Chicago, Illinois, Peter Sagal.
0: Thank you, Alzo. In just a minute, well, Alzo kept begging us to read some limericks, and so we finally said, fine. That's our Listener Limerick Challenge coming up. If you'd like to play, give us a call at 1-888-WAIT-WAIT. That's 1-888-924-8924. But right now, panel, it is time for you to answer some questions from this week's news. Shantira, a new movie has thousands of people theorizing that rather than being enemies, as we have always thought, who might actually be lovers?
8: The whales and the people with the yachts.
0: Really? You're thinking about the orcas and the yachts there?
8: Yeah.
0: Yeah.
8: Oh,
9: wow.
8: They really love each other.
9: I didn't realize how horny Moby Dick was.
8: It's right in the title.
0: No, like I said, this is...
8: it's telling you exactly what's
9: when
8: going on.
9: When he says, I stab at thee, he was talking about
0: exactly.
9: Something entirely different.
8: I'll take a hint.
0: You'll take a hint. Well, when you think about it, meep meep could mean I'm yours.
8: Oh, Roadrunner and Coyote.
0: Exactly.
8: They're lovers.
0: Right. They could have a thing for each other.
8: Yeah.
0: The theory is that behind their long feud is repressed desire.
8: Mm.
0: It makes sense. We all know somebody whose love language is anvils. So this new movie is out, Coyote versus Acme, and these old characters are back in the news, and there are thousands of videos speculating about their secret romance on TikTok. This is a fan theory that makes you realize, boy, we are so hungry for heated rivalry season.
8: I've seen this, yeah. It's based on, if you watch those old cartoons, that the Roadrunner never actually hurts Coyote.
0: Right.
8: It's Acme that's always hurting him.
0: Right.
8: So it's just kind of like, watching

0: Main supplier to the Morris Candy Company, a move that saved the brewery in time for the end of Prohibition in 33. Coors went back to brewing beer in Golden, but continued to make malted milk powder well into the 50s.
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11: It's This American Life, Myra Glass. Today's program, intergenerational space travel. Stories of people braving the vast distances that separate young and old, trying to understand life on the other side of the divide. We've arrived at Act Two of our program. Act Two, cinema very teen. So when one of our producers, like Sri Sukanda Raja, was a teenager, he had the greatest job he could humanly imagine. And that was, he worked in a movie theater. Wore a cummerbund to work every day, snuck around the managers with secret schemes of his own. This was back in 2003, more than 20 years ago, and Ike wanted to know, is the job still the best? He traveled back to his hometown in Wisconsin and spent some time at his old movie theater, the Marcus Point Cinema in Madison.
12: My friend Mark vouched for me to his manager. That's how I got hired there. And Mark knew how to make the most of the job. He taught me which door was the easiest to let your friends in, how to give away free popcorn by filling up discarded plastic bags so you don't mess up your popcorn tub count, and why volunteering to clean the bathroom was actually secretly a great job because you got out of the concession stand and you could sneak into a movie for a scene or two on the clock. By senior year, I stacked lunch and study hall together in my schedule, and I'd treat friends to a school day matinee with popcorn and soda. I felt like a teen god, second to none in the pantheon of high school jobs, except maybe drug dealer. When I reached out to my old theater, the company wouldn't let me talk to any of the teens. The comms team and HR ruled against that. Instead, they let me talk with the 26-year-old assistant manager, Darren Klingman. And he did not apply for the reasons I did. Namely, free movies.
13: No, it was just, I just looked out that was a perk. I didn't know about it until afterwards.
12: Oh, wow. Okay.
13: Yeah, it was a nice surprise.
12: Nice surprise. Darren was just looking for any job. Besides getting to see movies, what about the other things that made the job so fun back in the early aughts? Are they still part of it? I ran all my favorite hijinks we pulled at the movie theater by Darren. Before I tell you about the first thing, I just want you to remember, our brains were still developing when we thought this was so funny. So basically, if you were the person who rips tickets, you were supposed to say, enjoy your show. But some genius came up with a twist that involved referencing male genitalia of specific dimensions. I told Darren about this.
14: We'd mumble under our breaths, enjoy your chode.
13: Okay.
14: I was wondering if that's still happening.
13: Not that I'm aware of.
14: You've never heard somebody say, enjoy your chode?
13: No, I have not.
14: Do you think that joke's funny?
13: I mean, I didn't laugh.
14: I noticed that.
12: In the early aughts, it killed. At least with the kids working at the concession stand.
13: Sure, sure.
12: In 2026, chode's over, folks. Another thing that I thought was so fun was volunteering to flatten boxes out back. If that sounds boring, you don't know the WrestleMania technique that my friend taught me. Basically, you could fill up the industrial dumpster out back with unflattened boxes, pull yourself up to balance on the metal edge, and then launch yourself into the air and drop the people's elbow on a box.
15: Well, I mean, I tell you, that sounds like a very interesting workman's comp issue. Getting ready, but
12: that's area general manager Tom Reichelt, sure, who corporate PR asked to join.
15: That's not a
14: That's not

0: for anyone else out there who got even maybe just a brush of goosebumps, I want to remind you that what the scientists believe is that something has just risen in you, a thought, a hope, a longing, that has enough importance to possibly change your worldview. It is so important your skin is asking, begging that you pay attention. Your job is simply to figure out what that is. Big thanks to all the people that made that live show happen, and in particular, Vuyo Satoshi, Chris Podeshal, and Coral Chameleon, with choral arrangement by Vint Peterson. That is our show. Thank you so much for listening. Catch you next time.
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9: Live from NPR News in Washington, I'm Janine Herbst. President Trump says the U.S., Denmark, and Greenland have reached an agreement over security in Greenland. He says the deal allows the U.S. to bolster U.S. military presence on the island. This after he threatened for months to take Greenland from the NATO ally, refusing to rule out the use of force. The agreement also keeps the semi-autonomous territory in Denmark's hands. Danes in Copenhagen reacted today. Benny Madsen says he's cautiously optimistic.
10: I hope it's a good agreement and that it's a sustainable agreement, you know, with Trump. You have an agreement today and tomorrow is maybe another agreement.
9: The deal on the agreement is set to be signed next week at the United Nations General Assembly in New York. Journalists at CNN, MS Now, and Politico say today they were denied access to the White House grounds. The news comes a day after President Trump said those three outlets would be banned, citing unfavorable coverage of his administration. NPR's Ava Berger has more.
11: MS Now reporter Akilah Gardner said on the network that she could not get into the White House with her normal badge.
12: It did not work. There was a red beeping light, and so the officer asked me to hand over my badge. He said that it was disabled. I asked why I was not able to get inside. He said it was above him.
11: Soon after, CNN and political reporters also said they were unable to access the White House. Trump told reporters on Friday that those three outlets, quote, purposely write negative news. The ban comes amid a midterm election season where Trump has faced pushback for an unpopular war in the Middle East, a looming affordability crisis, and threats to demolish the John F. Kennedy Center for Performing Arts. Ava Berger, NPR News, Washington.
9: Saudi Arabia issued air raid alerts overnight as Houthi rebels launched another round of missiles at the kingdom. An explosion was heard in Riyadh, the first such threat to the capital since the fighting resumed. NPR's Ira Batraoui reports this comes as the Houthis accused Saudi Arabia of carrying out hundreds of airstrikes across Yemen this week.
13: Residents of Riyadh, including journalists there with Reuters and the AFP, reported hearing sounds of explosions over the Saudi capital late Friday, apparently from interceptions of Houthi ballistic missiles. The attacks on Riyadh mark another escalation in the war in Yemen. The Iran-backed Houthis say they're targeting Saudi airbases in response to Saudi airstrikes on Yemen. The group's also targeting Saudi energy sites and has imposed a blockade on Saudi oil tankers in the Red Sea. Last week, the Houthis pushed out Saudi-backed Yemeni government forces from territory along Yemen's Red Sea coast. The UN says the fighting has displaced more than 100,000 people in recent days. Aya Batraoui, NPR News, Dubai.
9: You're listening to NPR News from Washington. The brackets are out for Fat Bear Week this week. NPR's John Stolness has more on the annual competition to decide which is the pudgiest bear in Alaska.
14: This year marks the 12th edition of the tournament featuring the huge bears at Katmai National Park and Preserve. The bears gorge themselves on salmon and berries ahead of winter hibernation to reach peak fat, with their exploits going out live on a popular live stream. Sarah Bruce, ranger at Katmai National Park, says it's important to feature a wide variety of finalists.
15: We always try to have different stories told through it as well. You know, we could have a bracket full of females, a bracket full of males, but we try to tell the whole story of Brooks River through Fat Bear Week.
14: Defending champion 32 Chunk is back in this year's bracket. He received more than 96,000 votes last year. The voting runs through September 29th. John Stolness, NPR News.
9: Almost 30 years since her death, Princess Diana's so-called revenge dress is going on an international tour, this before it's put up for auction at Sotheby's in December. Pre-sale estimates are up to around $300,000, although the auction house says it could go for far more. The striking off-the-shoulder silk black dress was worn by Diana on the day her estranged husband, then Prince Charles, publicly admitted to adultery with his now wife Camilla. Diana knew of the revelation was coming and wore it to a gala in London. Photos of her in it along with a sapphire necklace went around the world. I'm Janine Herbst, NPR News in Washington.
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17: 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It's time to hit the road with Purplish. 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
23: How are you doing? We know what it's like out there. We've seen the stats on the economy. We also know the stats don't fully capture what you're all dealing with.
24: We know this because we asked you to tell us how you've been doing, and we heard back from many of you.
25: Hello, Planet Money. I'm Alan Miller
26: from
25: Louisville,
26: Kentucky. My name is Lindsay Cole. I'm a professor.
27: I'm Rick Schultz. I'm retired.
28: My name's Stephen Lloyd. I'm 24.
29: Yeah, my name's Josh Buck. I'm a truck driver.
23: The economy is treating so many of you, our listeners, very differently right now. It is boom times for some, bleak for others. It's kind of like the everything all at once economy.
24: 77% of Americans say they're stressed about their finances. But if you own assets like stocks or property, you might be feeling good right now. Homes have appreciated so much. And if you're open to selling your home.
29: That was a huge win when I sold it. I got quite a nice pocket full of cash.
23: Nice. Unemployment is also relatively low overall, but the people who are unemployed right now are unemployed for way longer because turnover is so low right now. It's hard to find a job or leave a job.
28: It is just absolutely brutal. Like, I have so many applications out there that have just gone absolutely nowhere.
24: Wages are up a tiny bit, but not for everyone.
30: So my entire paycheck only covers my child care payment and my student loan payments a month. That is it. And then it is gone.
23: Inflation also down from its peak to 3.4%, but that still means that prices are 3.4% higher than they were this time last year. And this is an average, right? So the price changes for specific goods can be much less than that or much, much more.
25: 2 years ago, I could get a 2 liter of brand name soda on sale for a dollar. Today, it's on sale for $3.50. That doesn't feel like 3 or 4%. You know, it feels like 8 or 15, or in some cases, 100%.
24: After hearing from you, a few themes popped up. The economy is pushing some people into hyper price consciousness and others into the most comfortable period of their lives. And then there are those whose entire economic views are being shaped by this moment.
0: Like, I was just like thrust into a world like that.
23: This is 17-year-old Leo Vamaka, who spends so much of his time thinking about,
0: honestly, spending money, how much money I have.
23: We're going to spend a little time with Leo, who is part of the newest generation of consumers.
24: Leo's a high school senior and he has 2 jobs.
0: I've been working since, well, I guess I've been working since I was 13, but a lot of it was under the table, I would say.
24: Uh-huh. You sure you want to tell us that?
0: Yeah. You know, like scorekeeping, hockey games and stuff. That was a lot of like what I was doing.
23: When Leo started working, making money and spending money, it was 4 years ago when we had peak inflation, inflation that so many of us had never seen in our lives.
24: So much of what he's known is this era of inflation.
0: Even as I make more money, I'm like, where is it going? Where is it going? Because the prices increase, you know?
23: Oh, we know.
24: Leo says he and his friends have started doing some old school coupon clipping.
0: It definitely caught on this year and has become much more of a thing.
24: Are you guys like a coupon crew then?
0: Yeah, I mean, you could say that. We'll go to like the same CVS, right? We'll like caravan over there together.
23: The latest price conscious inflation generation has entered the economy. Hello and welcome to Planet Money. I'm Sarah Gonzalez.
24: And I'm Erica Ferris. And we are checking in with you, our Planet Money community, because we're all trying to figure out this confusing economic moment.
23: Today on the show, we hear about your extreme cost cutting, the quiet guilt you're feeling from your own economic luck, and consumer habits forming in the younger generation.
24: When you grow up around economic volatility, it can affect your beliefs and your behavior for the rest of your life. That's after the break.
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23: When we asked listeners to check in, we did hear from a decent amount of you who said, you're actually doing pretty good in this economy.
24: But we also heard from many of you who are struggling. You're changing your behavior and consumer habits in big ways.
23: I mean, honestly, if I'm being honest, when we read your email, unanimously, we were like, wait, a professor going through all of this and dealing with all of this?
30: Yeah. So I think there's a lot of misconceptions around how much money people think professors make.
23: This is listener Lindsay Cole who wrote into us.
30: And I'm sure, you know, if you worked at an Ivy League, you make decent money. But most of us make probably what public school teachers make.
24: At least that's what she's been making, teaching forensic psychology at a small liberal arts college in the Northeast.
23: Her husband is also a full-time professor at a different university, so dual income, but it's been very tight for their family.
30: So I have 2 boys.
23: They have a 6-year-old and a 4-year-old.
30: They're very active boys.
23: Currently, they like to stand outside in Spider-Man costumes, hoping cars honk. And, you know, kids alone.
30: It's expensive.
24: You know, we know things are more expensive. Inflation has been sticky.
23: I feel it.
24: Every day. But Lindsay, in particular, stood out to us because what she deals with on a day-to-day basis takes us beyond the numbers and what the stats miss.
23: Take wages, for example. Technically, nominal wages have gone up, meaning the literal dollar amount on paychecks, but just slightly. They're growing at 3.1%. But when you factor in inflation, which is 3.4% right now, there is no real wage growth on average. We collectively are making less money when you factor in inflation. And of course, not everyone's seeing any wage growth at all.
30: I haven't gotten even a cost of living adjustment, and I don't know how long. Like, and we know how much inflation has been.
23: I mean, we've gotten cost of living adjustments of like 2.5%. And you're like,
30: it's not keeping
2: inflation's,
30: up.
2: Inflation's more than that.
30: Absolutely. And we're not even getting that. It's literally just stagnant.
24: And actually this summer, she kind of got a pay cut. She used to get a flat fee for teaching a summer course, but the college changed the pay structure to a per student rate, $400 for every student she brings in.
30: The competitiveness that it's going to create amongst faculty.
3: Oh, yeah.
30: Come in and you'll basically get an A in my class. Or there'll be a lot less work. And
3: the easy A classes. Yeah. Those ones are going to do great. Yeah.
30: So I'm just
3: thinking, be that professor, Lindsay.
30: Well, I mean, you know, you have standards for yourselves. But when it's really dinging your livelihood, it's hard not to feel the pull of that.
23: Lindsay got paid less this summer for teaching two classes than she got last summer for teaching one class. And she was really banking on the full summer pay because she's got this van. It is finicky.
30: My kids call it ghost van because it'll turn itself on and off randomly.
3: The car turns on and off or AC? Yeah.
30: No, the car. The car turns on and off. Sometimes I sit in a parking lot for 10 minutes trying to get the car to just stay on or stay off.
23: What a waste of time.
24: And then the AC on the van just busted this summer. They had plans to finally put a down payment on a new car. But when the summer pay structure changed, that went out the window, which is always open now.
30: So we're driving around with the windows down. We had like a week where it was like 100 degrees outside. And when I went to pick up the kids from camp and daycare, I had like packs of cold washcloths for them to hang on their necks while we were in the car so they wouldn't get overheated.
23: Lindsay says people are often surprised to hear that two full-time college professors can't afford a setback like a busted car or even a simple pleasure like a play date for their kids.
30: That stings a little bit, right? Of like, but working professionals, like I should be able to let my kid go with their friend to the trampoline park like every once in a while.
24: Lindsay feels like she and her husband followed all the rules and did everything they were supposed to do.
30: We should be on the upswing of the K-shaped economy, and we're just not.
3: Are you just naturally interested in econ? Because you've thrown around some econ a couple of times.
30: Yeah, I mean, I probably learned it from you guys, to be honest.
23: All right. The K-shaped economy, which many economists say we have right now, though there are some skeptics, is basically one economy with two different experiences. Some people are spending big, increasing their wealth, and on track to continue. So they're on the top half of the K with the arm of the K going up, while others have slower spending growth, stagnating or decreasing wages, and growing debt, and are on track to continue that. So they're the bottom half of the K with the leg of the K going down.
24: Now, Lindsay and her family are not at the very bottom of the K. They own a house, they can afford childcare so they can work, but they are struggling.
30: I think it's also kind of crazy when you hear people like politicians saying like everything is fine because this one group of people is doing amazing and look, they are spending and like, well, yeah, good for the overall economy. Like, but I'm not taking a shower tonight, right? Because I'm trying to keep my water bill down.
23: Yeah, Lindsay and her family, they're not spending big right now. They're actually rationing the kids' snacks, electricity, the hot water.
30: Yeah. So the kids used to take separate baths and now they're forced to take a together bath because I'm just like, we have to get through until the gas prices drop because I don't want to pay.
24: The hot water in Lindsay's house runs on heating oil and the high price of crude oil right now is also keeping heating oil prices high. It costs like $1,300 to fill up the tank in her house.
30: And I think I told you I've switched up some of our oven usage too to try to keep the electrical costs down.
23: This is what Lindsay wrote to us about, her oven usage. And I don't think I'm overstating this. Lindsay basically plans her whole life around when she's going to turn on her oven. Because Lindsay likes good bread, not cheapo sliced bread. So she's baking their family's bread and muffins to try to save money.
30: And I had rationalized keeping it going because I was like, I'm saving us so much money from not buying that $10 loaf of bread when I go to the grocery store. And then somebody said to me, yeah, but it costs so much money to run your oven at like 450, 500 degrees. And it kind of clicked. I was like, oh, am I even saving us any money by doing this? And so I pulled up last year's bill. I pulled up this year's bill. And then I was paying attention to the actual usage, like the kilowatt hours.
23: She's tracking their family's energy usage, like by the kilowatt hour.
24: Not because she's like into this stuff, because she needs to squeeze out any cost savings she can.
30: Or if there's a particularly cooler day coming, like I'll save the baking for that day.
23: No, then it, you do not.
30: I do. I absolutely do.
23: This is, you're doing so many like mental gymnastics. It's the water usage. It's when to use the oven. I mean, you know, because you teach psychology, but this is what they call like the cognitive burden.
30: The cognitive load. Yeah. Yeah.
23: Or the cognitive tax.
30: Yeah. Yeah. Yeah.
23: For like trying to make the finances work for your household.
30: It is. Yeah.
23: The cognitive tax isn't just about the mental load for Lindsay. It's about all the things she's not doing for the larger economy because her brain and time are so tied up trying to save money. Like the energy you're expending is taking away from other things that you could be doing. Like it's like you are less good at doing your job.
30: Oh,
23: because
30: absolutely.
23: You're dealing with all this other stuff.
30: Yeah, less good at a lot of things, right? But if you could be saving $2 here and $2 there, like I think those drops in the bucket will add up at some point. And I do feel this sense of guilt about not making the effort where the effort could be made to make a difference for my family.
23: And this is why her email really stood out to us, because you have a professor here putting so much mental energy and her analytical research skills towards questions like, does it save money to bake bread versus buy it when you factor in electricity costs in the middle of the summer? And that cognitive tax, it is worse for people who are much lower income than Lindsay. But even for Lindsay, there is kind of a silver lining that this odd economy is offering.
30: Like, I know Trump keeps saying, how's your 401k doing? I'm like, it's doing great, but what do I do with that? Like, I can't use that for another 30 or 40 years. So like, yay, my retired self.
23: You said your retired self is looking pretty good though.
30: Well, I mean, compound interest, right?
24: Yeah. And speaking of retirement.
27: We're very, very, very lucky.
23: There are some real winners in this economy, like some people whose retirement accounts are allowing them to live more comfortably than they even like to admit.
24: Also, we hear more from 17-year-old Leo and the potential generational impacts of living through inflation spikes. Okay, so some of you who wrote in were more the Lindsays of the economic moment, you know, really jumping through hoops to make money stretch. Others were more of a Rick, retired and feeling good.
23: You said that a lot of your elderly friends, your words, are in a similar situation financially as you. And then you put, and we do not talk about it much. Like, that's not a conversation. No.
27: No.
24: This is Rick Schultz, who said he is very, very, very lucky right now.
27: Well, yeah, we are. We're very, very fortunate.
23: I mean, you emailed us and said, your income exceeds your daily expenditures by nearly $2,000 a month.
27: Yep, we're pleased.
23: On a fixed income, that's pretty good.
27: We're very, very, very lucky.
23: Rick is not rolling in it, okay? He's still paying off his house, paying a mortgage. He doesn't feel at all stressed about finances, but he notices that prices are high.
27: Well, eating out, you see that, and you see filling up your daughter's minivan is a lot more expensive.
23: Do you fill up your daughter's minivans?
27: Oh, on occasion.
23: Aw, that's a good dad. How old is your daughter?
27: She is, and I'm supposed to know this, aren't I? I think she's 38. Now, I'm going to get that wrong, and I'm going to get in big trouble.
23: It's okay. We'll correct it. We'll change it later. His daughter is 41. He checked his little cheat sheet of important dates on his phone for that one.
24: And one of the reasons we wanted to talk to Rick is because he represents a version of the American dream and retirement that is fleeting, the fulfillment of a kind of economic promise that for younger generations feels broken.
23: When Rick emailed us, he wrote, quote, one underreported economic story is the number of older retired people that are living very good economic lives in their old age.
24: And there are a few reasons for that. One, real estate. If you own property, your homes have probably gone up in value.
23: Another is the stock market. If you have money in there, I mean, the stock market over the past several years is on an incredible historic streak. It is just up, up, up, up, up, up, up. And if you're retired, like Rick, that's probably where your money is. IRAs, individual retirement accounts, 401ks, Mark has some of that, but also he has a pension. Two, actually.
24: He worked for the state of Kansas and the state of Iowa doing mental health and disability services jobs.
3: So you have pensions for the rest of your life from both states?
27: Yes. Yes.
3: Woo!
23: Rick says there are some trade-offs to working in public service jobs. It's not a path to riches necessarily, but he says it is a path to security.
27: The salaries are not that wonderful. Benefits are great.
24: Rick also invested in a personal retirement account. He said he and his wife invested early in their mid-30s and quite substantially.
27: Even when it was difficult for us to do so, even when it was a challenge for us financially.
23: The standard investing advice has always been to put money into a retirement account as early as possible and choose risky investments in the stock market when you're still years away from retirement, then less risky investments like treasuries when retirement is around the corner. And that is what Rick did.
24: So a part of him feels like, yeah, he made the sacrifices early, but also he kind of just got lucky that he was born and he retired at the right time when the stock market experienced these gigantic booms and his money compounded.
23: Rick feels a lot of guilt over this, actually, because he says what he was able to do in his 30s, he doesn't think people in their 30s today can do.
27: We could figure out how to squeeze the money out of our budget. But nowadays, the cost of living has gone up so much. There's so much less flexibility for younger people to do the same kind of investing.
23: We heard from a lot of you who felt this exact same way. You said you were doing fine, but your kids are struggling living at home, or they want to do some of the big milestones like get engaged, buy a house, but they're just not there financially.
27: And when you hear people talk about, well, you know, the younger generation, they just have to pull themselves up from their bootstraps. Do the math. That's what I like to tell people. Do the math. It's not the same. You like to think it's the same. It's not the same. All you have to do is look at rent and look at what the minimum wage is.
24: Rick is refreshingly thoughtful about this stuff. He says he got where he is now, not just through smart decisions that he made and pensions and investments, but also because of these programs that he and his wife benefited from.
23: Like, Rick got a federal first-time home buyer's tax credit.
27: Well, I looked it up before I called you and said, do they still have that? No, they don't have that anymore. They haven't had it for years.
23: There are some home buyer tax credits still, but the one that Rick got doesn't exist anymore.
24: Another thing, Rick's wife, she got a job that qualified for student loan forgiveness.
27: People talk about student loan forgiveness as like a sin now, but we had access to that.
3: I didn't realize. It does feel like it's like a new thing. I didn't even know you guys took out loans in the 70s. I thought college was like $100 a month.
27: Yeah. Well, see, that's the other thing. Higher education was cheap.
23: There was bad unemployment in 1975 when Rick graduated college. He could only get a minimum wage job, but he lived and saved just fine with that, he says.
3: Can you imagine?
27: That would never happen today.
3: Meaning like you could rent your own apartment and buy your groceries?
27: Oh, yeah, I did when I graduated. And you could make it. You could find a way to make it.
24: So much of what was available to Rick has to do with timing.
23: Yeah, just like what was going on in the economy, what programs existed when he entered the labor market and had all of his big financial milestones.
24: Think of all the people who entered the labor market in 2008, 2009 during the financial crisis. As a generation, millennials started working at depressed wages. It took more than a decade for them to catch up.
23: And many still haven't caught up. Literally, your economic fate can come down to just the year you were born. Which brings us back to Leo, the 17-year-old who has only ever known high price spikes.
24: For Leo, gas has been the real killer.
0: Yeah, when gas hit $5 a gallon and I was going to the pump and I was like feeling it like in my, I was like, no, stop going up. Oh, I was waiting for the click and it's like still going up.
23: Leo lives with his parents, right? So he doesn't have to pay rent. He doesn't have bills, but his parents don't pay for everything.
0: They have drawn a very defined line on, we're not paying for any of your food. If you're getting food outside of the house, it's, you're paying for it.
24: Hence the two jobs and the coupon clipping. Teenagers gotta eat. And the reason we're talking to Leo is because he's just starting to figure out how to be a savvy consumer, how to budget, find deals. But he's only ever done that in this era of volatile prices and bouncing inflation.
23: His whole life has been shaped by this. He sees it everywhere, his extracurricular activities.
24: Leo's a Boy Scout. He's one of the grub masters for his troop, which is the person who has to do the grocery shopping for their camping trips.
0: We actually cooked a full like suckling pig and presented it for a contest. Yes, we carried it on a skewer.
24: Oh, so you're really cooking. You're cooking like real food.
0: Oh, yeah, yeah. We've got some very good chefs in our troop. And a lot of what goes into cooking is buying good ingredients.
24: Leo, with his troop leaders and fellow Boy Scouts, has to budget how many dollars they can spend on ingredients per Boy Scout.
0: So what it is per boy, per meal, breakfast is 3, lunch is 4, dinner is 5.
24: Okay.
0: And we had to raise it to 4, 5, 6 per meal, respectively, because of the price changes.
23: Leo is trying to find deals for like 9 households worth of people, looking for the best deals on butter, on 30 pounds of potatoes, on sausages, peaches, at age 17.
24: And like any good budgeter, he's putting some limits on the boys.
23: It's the only way to run a household.
0: We've been going a little lighter on the lemonade. People used to put like bigger scoops in their bottles, and then we've like started watching a little bit more. We're like, you get 1 scoop.
24: 1 scoop? That's barely lemonade.
0: Unless they want to bring a lemon themselves from home.
24: And even small penny-pinching measures like this, they can shape you.
23: Plenty of studies have found that living through economic shocks can rewire your brain, make you more price sensitive, change your relationship with risk. It can even change your expectations of inflation itself, make you feel like inflation can always be around the corner. And as we've covered before, when people expect inflation, it can lead people to behave in ways that contribute to inflation.
24: For now, Leo's mainly just buying teenager things. Like, he just ordered Busta Rhymes and MF Doom CDs.
0: But I think I'm paying full price for those ones.
24: So yeah, not everything in his life is about thrift. It can be hard to talk about personal finances, but these are things we're all thinking about and experiencing. And so we're grateful to all of you who wrote in and shared your stories with us.
23: And if you have an economic experience that we didn't capture, let us know. We read every email and Spotify and social media comment. 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
24: This episode of Planet Money was produced by Emma Peasley and edited by Alex Goldmark, with reporting help from Charlotte Isidore. It was fact-checked by Sierra Juarez and engineered by Robert Rodriguez.
23: I'm Sarah Gonzalez.
24: And I'm Erica Barris. This is NPR. Thanks for listening.
23: All right, Guy, tell us what is coming up next on How I Built This.
2: Yes, thank you so much, Sarah. So today I'll be joined by Michelle Whaler. She's the co-founder of the active lifestyle brand Beyond Yoga. And she's coming on to the advice line to share her wisdom and experiences about why founders shouldn't go into business with an exit plan in mind.
4: No, you don't have to have it all figured out at the beginning, but I think a lot of people like come in it with an exit plan, and you don't need to do that. You need to think about what is motivating you, why are you starting this, and really lean into that and build a sustainable business and not focus on the exit. You know, once people start bringing on investors, that becomes the focus, and that changes the trajectory of your company.
2: That's coming up after the break on How I Built This.

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1: Hello and welcome to the Advice Line on How I Built This. I'm Guy Raz. 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Each week, I'm joined by a legendary founder, a former guest on the show, who will help me try to help you. And if you're building something and you need advice, give us a call and you just might be the next guest on the show. Our number is 1-800-433-1298. Leave us a 1-minute message that tells us about your business and the issues or questions that you'd like help with. All right, let's get to it. Joining me today is Michelle Wehler. She's the co-founder and former CEO of Beyond Yoga. Michelle, welcome back to the show.
2: Hi, Guy. Thank you so much for having me back. I'm so excited to be here.
1: We're excited to have you back. You were, of course, first on the show back in 2025 when you told the story of Beyond Yoga. And it was you and your co-founder, Jody Gruber-Brevsky, created this line of yoga apparel for women. And for about 10 years, you grew it really slowly. Fast forward 2021. Levi's bought the company for about $400 million. And in 2024, you stepped away from Beyond Yoga. First of all, since you've last been on, any updates for us? What's been going on in your life?
2: So much. You know, I'm still in this mode of celebrating the win. I feel like the build of Beyond Yoga took such a long time and so much out of me. But, you know, I'm still savoring this win. And for the most part, I spend my time talking to founders and giving advice. And that's been one of the things that really fills my cup.
1: Yeah. I mean, now that you, again, you have some distance from it and you've looked back on it, we did on the show. What is a piece of startup advice that many people get and maybe you got that you think is just a bunch of BS?
2: Oh, BS. I don't think you need to raise money. And I feel like everybody tells you that you have to. I think you need to know what motivates you and what you want your business to be. And no, you don't have to have it all figured out at the beginning. But I think a lot of people like come in it with an exit plan. And you don't need to do that. You need to think about what is motivating you. Why are you starting this? And really lean into that and build a sustainable business and not focus on the exit. You know, once people start bringing on investors, that becomes the focus and that changes the trajectory of your company. So as long as you can do things on your terms, I say do it. You don't have to be the next Anthropic, and you probably won't be. But there's nothing wrong with building a smaller, sustainable business that gives you the freedom to live your life and support yourself. And you don't have to chase a mammoth exit.
1: Yeah, fair enough. Michelle, what do you say? Should we take our first call?
2: I love it. Let's do it.
1: All right, let's do it. Welcome to the Advice Line. You're on with Michelle Wehler, co-founder of Beyond Yoga. Please tell us your name, where you're calling from, and just one line, please, about your business.
3: Hi, I'm Carrie Angoff. I'm based in Paris, France, and I'm the founder of Elective Study Abroad, which reimagines study abroad for adults.
1: Okay, welcome to the show, Carrie. So study abroad for adults. I love this. Is that basically what it is? Like adults can do a study abroad program?
3: Yeah. Right now we run week-long seminar style courses for adults of any age. It's mostly, but not only, retirees. Each course focuses on a topic that's brought to life in a particular place. So think architecture and cuisine in southern Spain or world religions in Istanbul. And each elective is taught by a local instructor who is deeply connected to both the topic and the destination.
1: Wow. Okay. So Carrie, when did you start this business?
3: Just last year. It's been about a year and a half.
1: And how has it been going so far? I mean, this sounds amazing. I'm sure every time you describe it to people, they say, I want to go. How's it been going so far?
3: It's going well. By the end of this year, we will run 5 courses with a total of 26 students, which sounds small, but that's the idea. It is a niche market and it is meant to be boutique The idea is that there's never more than 10 people in a group. And so everyone, especially people who are retired and have different backgrounds and different careers, kind of bring their own perspective on these topics. And the discussions can be almost as rich as the seminars themselves.
1: Yeah, I bet. Okay, before we dive in further, what is your question?
3: So people are really enthusiastic about elective. Everyone tells me how much they want to do it. I have strong click-through rates, very specific email inquiries, and regular requests to book calls to learn more about the program. But getting people to go from that excitement about the prospect of doing an elective to actually enrolling has been a challenge. So I've played around with things like deadlines and discounts to get people to book, but neither one of them seems to have a real effect.
1: Yeah.
3: So I'm looking for advice on better ways to create a real sense of urgency to get people to say, okay, now I want to do this.
1: Got it. Okay. Michelle Whaler, I want to bring you in here. You've got a little bit more time on your hands now. I mean, 8 days studying, you know, art and culture in Montpellier or, you know, the history of the city in Palermo. I mean, sounds amazing.
2: Sounds incredible. I absolutely think this is a fantastic idea. And so nice to meet you and congratulations on what you've built. So I just want to make sure I understand because I'm looking at your website right now and I see, I think it's 5 different courses that are offered multiple times throughout the year.
3: Yes. By the end of this year, we'll have run one of each of the 5 that you see.
1: Yeah. So, art and culture in Montpellier or, you know, the history of the city in Palermo. I mean, sounds amazing.
2: Sounds incredible. I absolutely think this is a fantastic idea. And so nice to meet you and congratulations on what you've built. So I just want to make sure I understand because I'm looking at your website right now and I see, I think it's 5 different courses that are offered.

0: you're selling an experience. And so when I look at the website, my first image that I'm seeing right now is like a bunch of people standing looking at a map. And then the second one is a bunch of people in a classroom. And I feel like that could be almost anywhere. And I wonder if there is a way in those first two images to hit people with, like, you know, if it's in Paris, seeing the Eiffel Tower in the background or something that you just can't get anywhere else in the world.
1: Yeah.
0: And then my other thought is maybe you just need like a better filtration system before they're getting to you. Like I see that it just says like, book a call, right? But maybe you need to have like a couple filtered questions before they get to that call. Like, are you ready to go on a 7-day immersive experience? Are you excited to spend, I would imagine this is expensive. How much does a general course cost?
1: Average right now is $6,200.
0: Great. So are you willing to invest $6,000 in a once in a lifetime opportunity for yourself? You know, and then are you committed to being a lifetime learner? If you said yes enthusiastically to all of these, let's talk. But like maybe you can weed out some of those phone calls that aren't translating.
1: Yeah, that's interesting. I love that idea of kind of leading people down the path a little further. That's not something that I really hadn't thought about at all. The other point that you brought up is interesting because it's something I grapple with a lot. And it's precisely the reason why the Eiffel Tower isn't on the website is there are a lot of travel opportunities out there. You know, it's a tight market. And I'm really trying to differentiate this as an educational experience and that it's not about going to see the sites. It's about going to build this kind of community of lifelong learners, as you said, and have access to an expert and their connection to the city in a very different way. But I do worry that maybe something's getting lost when someone is comparing it to other travel opportunities.
2: Carrie, you know, I would suspect, because you're talking to people, they're booking a call with you, and then they're not following up. And I would suspect that there are a variety of reasons why. I mean, I think of Backroads, for example, which we did on the show a few months ago. And Backroads, a huge travel company. People go on it because they want to cycle. And it's, you know, you are alone on the bicycle for much of the day. And then you're socializing with the group a little bit here and there. But if you don't love the group, it's okay. In this case, you are going to be with a cohort for 8 days. It's going to be intensive. Now, this is a self-selecting group. These are people who really want to immerse themselves in learning. So there's a pretty good chance that if you are attracted to this, the people who go on it are going to be people you're going to want to be around. But I still think that what's stopping people from really hitting the go button is they're thinking like, you know, I don't know. I won't know anybody. I'm nervous about it. So a couple things I think you should think about. I think the first thing is you should sell the cohort.
1: Yeah.
2: You know, you should say, hey, it's not just the course. It's like, spend 8 days with, you know, 10 other people who are just as curious about Renaissance or whatever it is, like are just as passionate as you are. I also think you want to get testimonials on the site. Like maybe they're there. I didn't see them from people like, I was nervous at first. I didn't know anybody. I almost didn't go. I can't believe I even considered not going. It was life changing, whatever it is, because I think you really want to lean on that. And then I think you've got itineraries on here maybe, but if somebody does a call with you, you may want to send a follow-up email with like, hey, just want to send you the reading list for this program. Just check this out.
1: Yeah, I'm in the process of updating some of the web pages now and adding in a button to click to request a sample syllabus.
2: Great.
1: Because I think that's a great way to just increase the communication with the people. And it's giving them something that is not necessarily public, but I'm not going to just throw it out there for anyone. You have to tell me you want it. That's my thinking anyway.
0: That's great. Guy, you just made me think of something. You know, partnering with some like high-end bespoke travel agencies or, you know, some higher-end senior, almost like independent living places would be a good way for you to get a group of people to go. You know, like my mom lives in an independent community where she's 79 and

0: There's all of these people who she spends time with, and they are all retired and they're looking for opportunities to do exciting things. But I think it is scary to go by yourself. So maybe if you partner with some of these different communities, you could get four or five people to book at one time. And I think that could be a great top of funnel for you.
1: Yeah, I that's a fantastic idea.
2: One last thought I had for you, Carrie. And this is a little counterintuitive because everyone's talking about social media, but I think you might want to experiment with maybe even advertising in a print publication like the New York Review of Books or the London Review of Books, where you have a certain type of person who's older, over 50, who is clearly intellectually curious. You might be able to, with $1,000, not consequential, but you could probably buy a small ad for $1,000 in one of those publications, and you might be surprised at how many people respond.
1: Okay, great. Good thinking, Guy. Well, I will consider that. It's hard to imagine an ad in a print publication working in this day and age, but that would make me really happy.
2: Okay, elective study abroad, Carrie Angoff. Good luck. Thank you for calling in.
1: Thank you both.
2: Thank you. Yeah, I'd love to do that trip. So when we travel, my wife, she spends a lot of time making reading material for me and my kids when we go
0: Ooh,
2: on trips. I
0: I
2: mean,
0: love that.
2: like very extensive reports, and like day-to-day itineraries. And then she spends a lot of time looking for guides. And it's amazing. Like, I've learned so much. So this just looks really cool.
0: Really cool. I would absolutely try this, and I think it seems like a great way to get an experience in a short amount of time, but like become an expert on something. I love it.
2: Yeah.
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2: Welcome back to the Advice Line on How I Built This. I'm Guy Raz, and my guest today is Michelle Wehler, co-founder of Beyond Yoga, and we are taking your calls. And Michelle, you ready for our next call?
0: Absolutely.
2: All right, let's bring our next caller. Welcome to the Advice Line. Please tell us your name, where you're calling from, and just a little bit about your business.
9: Hi, Guy and Michelle. I'm Grace. I'm calling from Nashville, Tennessee. I own Grace Ann Upholstery, which is a custom upholstery workroom that primarily serves interior designers and residential clients. I reupholster all types of furniture, anything from heirloom pieces like your grandmother's antique chair that needs to be recovered to brand new furniture that clients just want fresh fabric on.
2: Thanks for calling in, Grace. I definitely need you because I have this beautiful chair I love and I have to get it reupholstered because my cats love it too. So anyway, I appreciate what you do. Tell me a little bit about the business. When did you start it and what's the story behind it?
9: Yeah. So in early 2020, I was on an art studio tour and walked into an upholsterer's studio. And I had never really thought about upholstery as a craft before, but I was completely fascinated and went down a rabbit hole and went to take classes and to study with upholsterers from the UK. And then in 2021, I decided I was going to start to offer the service to the community in Nashville. And out of my garage, I was immediately blown away by the demand. And so that's how I launched.
2: Wow. Okay. Before we dive in further, what is your question for us?
9: So my question is, when I launched in 2021, I was immediately overwhelmed with the demand and I didn't handle it all so well. I didn't really want to start a business. I was just doing it as like a side hustle, but there was so much demand. And I think I let some people down, didn't communicate great, and wasn't a great launch. But then in the last 5 years, demand has consistently been there. And now that I'm thinking about scaling, I'm thinking back on some of those designers and potential clients that I might have burned in the beginning or let down or fumbled. And I'm wondering if I can hire my staff and improve my systems and really build the business, is there an opportunity for me to go back to those initial clients and will they work with me?
2: Wow. Okay. Michelle, I want to bring you in here, obviously, because I'm sure in the early days of Beyond Yoga, you made tons of mistakes and maybe even burned some relationships that you had to, you know, repair, beg, plead, give you another chance. I don't know, maybe not. Maybe you were perfect from the beginning.
0: Well, first of all, hi. Very nice to meet you. I'm super into what you do. And I'm just looking at your website. It looks like you make beautiful work. So congratulations on what you're doing. I absolutely think that you can rebuild those relationships. People genuinely respond to people who are being authentic. As long as you own what happened before, and I wouldn't spend too much time on it. Just say, you know, I'm really sorry that we got off on the wrong foot. I wasn't completely ready, but now I am. And tell them why you're ready now and how you can do it. I think a very important motto is under promise and over deliver. Mm-hmm. And that needs to be like written very large on a wall wherever you are. You also need to have your processes in order, because if you reach out and then don't deliver a second time, then I think you're going to have a problem rebuilding those relationships. But I think most people will be willing to give you a second chance. So I would get your operation really streamlined before you start going back and trying to rebuild. And then I'd have a list of who these people are. And I would just pick them off kind of one by one, but don't reach out to the second one until you've won the first one back. Mm. You know, you want to pick the smallest one first and try and learn, because every time you're going to learn a little more, and then you don't want to like try and potentially mess up on the biggest account, right? You want to start with the small one. Learn what worked, what didn't work, and gradually build from there.
2: Yeah, I completely agree. I mean, I think that there's something called the second first impression, right? So, which is what you're asking about. And I don't think it's a matter of like asking somebody to trust you. It's not like saying, hey, please trust me again. I think it's more about showing them what you do. I mean, you can briefly own, you know, what happened, but I keep it very brief. I mean, I think it's more about, hey, you know, we haven't talked in a while. I'd love for you to see the work I'm doing. And, you know, and maybe that would lead to you asking for an opportunity to do a small project first for one of these designers. And I completely agree with Michelle, which is you want to over deliver, you want to over communicate, you want to photograph the work, you want to ask for, you know, and I'm sure you're already working with some designers that would be happy to provide testimonials on your behalf.
9: Yeah, this is super helpful. And I totally agree with what you're saying. I think it's like, I have the demand and I know I can hire, but should I reach out to these designers before I have the staff, or should I get the staff in place before I reach back out? It's like a chicken and an egg thing, but I totally agree. I need to, you know, update my website to get a better estimate process going, and working on my communication. And I think you're right. Getting all of that in place will just lead to a better experience when I reach back out.
2: Agreed.
0: And I think that there's also a lot of fun to be had with a surprise and delight. And, you know, if you're working with a designer, if you are a rock star, you make them look like a rock star. But if you drop the ball, it makes them look equally bad, right? So anything that you can do to make them seem like an added value to their clients is a win. So if you're making a beautiful upholstered headboard or a couch or a chair, if you have a little bit of remnant fabric that you can turn into a cool throw pillow that you just give as a little extra, that's something that's going to really ingratiate you with that designer. Either they can give it to their client and that's makes them look good, or maybe they use it for something else and it just provides more value.
2: Yeah. Grace, I'm curious just briefly, and this may be revisiting old wounds, I don't know, but is there something that happened specifically or a story you can tell us about how you feel like you let down a previous client?
9: I think I was really not great with my timelines. Again, I think I told people I could finish things quicker than I actually could. And it was a lot about time management and thinking I could do more than I actually could.
2: But has anything changed since then?
9: So, I'm taking less projects. I've realized my capacity. Again, my kids are a little older now. So I'm, my daughter's not a baby anymore that I'm having to run in and take care of. So just realization of my own capacity. And then once I can hire, that will give me more capacity.
2: I think so too. I mean, the minute you know you'll know when you can reapproach them, but you can't take the risk of letting them down again.
9: Mm-hmm. Yeah. And interior designers bring me a ton of business. I mean, that's why I'm so eager to win back the ones that I let down at the beginning.
2: Yeah.
0: And when you're, setting these timelines, I would, first of all, get real methodical about it, like time yourself and really, treat yourself like an assembly line almost. But when you're giving those projections to people, pad it, and pad it by a good amount. I mean, not too much to turn them off completely, but then that's another opportunity to surprise and delight. You call the designer and you've hit that deadline 2 weeks early. You can say, I just wanted to let you know we finished your project early. I'm happy to hold it until you're ready. But if you would like, we can get that delivered now. That's such a tremendous win. And then if you haven't budgeted properly, and you do need a few extra days, you're working towards that 2 weeks early deadline. So you've built in that buffer for yourself. So you're a winner either way.
9: Absolutely. People love getting things earlier than they expected.
2: Yes, they do. Yes, they do. Grace Reff, the company is called Grace Ann Upholstery in Nashville. Good luck. Thanks for calling in.
9: Thank you. Thank you both so much.
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13: Yes, there's practice. Of course there's hard work, sacrifice. All of that is great. But some things just come easy to some people. Like it was something they were born to do. Put your average guy, place him suddenly in the middle of a boxing arena, ring the bell, watch terror ensue. As the opponent approaches, the wild eyes, the backward tripping, the tears. The other fellas, put them in the exact same position, ring the exact same bell, and for whatever reason, they look up and they smile. Today in Snap Judgment, we're coming out swinging. We proudly present The Rough House. 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
14: Live from NPR News in Washington, I'm Janine Herbst. After saying he'd buy Greenland, then threatening to seize it, yesterday President Trump announced a deal between the U.S., Denmark, and the semi-autonomous Danish territory that will bolster U.S. military presence there, but leave it in Danish hands. The U.S. has had military presence on the island since World War II, but it has lessened over time. Former U.S. Ambassador to NATO, Kurt Volker.
15: Having now established that we're going to have a new agreement with Denmark that basically allows us to do what we were already allowed to do, this is now a diplomatic win for Denmark and for President Trump and allows us to put this issue in the past. We shouldn't be fighting with our allies. We should be working together on security.
14: Speaking there to NPR's All Things Considered, President Trump signed a sweeping sanctions bill against Russia into law yesterday. As NPR's Emily Fang reports, the bill had been championed by the late Republican Senator Lindsey Graham.
16: The law expands sanctions on Russia and extends sanctions on Iran's weapons and energy industries. The new sanctions target Russia's energy sector in particular by letting the president impose tariffs of up to 100% on the five largest purchasers of Russian oil and natural gas. That includes China, which buys most of Iran's oil exports. Some Democratic lawmakers oppose the bill because it expands the president's tariff authority, and China would likely block any tariffs imposed. Beijing has created an extensive suite of laws designed to punish any companies or individuals who help implement sanctions against its interests. Emily Fang, NPR News, The White House.
14: President Trump says he wants to create an AI force amid growing calls to impose guardrails on artificial intelligence. In a post on social media, he repeated his stance that worries about AI are a hoax, but also acknowledged some of the technology's risks, saying the existing criminal and civil justice system can easily find bad actors in AI. Journalists from three media organizations, CNN, Politico, and MS Now, were denied entry into the White House today. This after President Trump banned them yesterday, saying he doesn't like their reporting. NPR's Ron Elving has more.
17: There's broad agreement that the president cannot do this in the manner he wishes. Once he opens the door to the media, he cannot close it partially to exclude those whose reporting may displease him. It's been to court, been ruled a violation of the First Amendment guarantee. And the president of the White House Correspondents Association, Jackie Heinrich, noted yesterday that the constitutional protection does not depend, quote, on whether the president likes a news organization's coverage, agrees with its reporting, or approves the questions its journalists ask.
14: NPR's Ron Elving. The spike in energy prices triggered by the U.S. war in Iran shows no signs of easing. It's hitting Americans in the wallet. AAA says a gallon of regular gas is $4.48 on average. A gallon of diesel is $6.49. 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In Pennsylvania, health leaders say there was a possible measles exposure at Children's Hospital of Philadelphia's NICU on September 11th. The state is dealing with the biggest and deadliest outbreak in the U.S. this year, with more than 760 cases and four reported deaths. Lauren Shoup's two-month-old was exposed to measles during a routine visit to Children's Hospital of Pittsburgh.
18: It's sad that families like us are paying the price for the decisions of people who choose not to follow like science-backed advice, because we certainly will vaccinate her when she's able to be vaccinated.
14: Officials at the hospital in Philadelphia say they're working to give all NICU infants preventative antibody treatments to help protect them. In Germany, thousands of people, many dressed in Bavarian outfits, kicked off Munich's Oktoberfest today, tapping the first keg of beer and opening the 191st edition of the world's biggest folk festival. This runs through October 4th, and organizers say around 6 million visitors are expected, many from Germany, but also around the world. Taylor Boley is from Ohio.
19: We're studying abroad, so we're here just on a fun trip, and we're looking to make great memories and have fun with our friends.
14: And security will be tight. Hundreds of police are on hand strengthening measures after the festival last year closed temporarily because of overcrowding. It includes a ban on knives and flying objects like drones and a ban on large bags and smoking pot. I'm Janine Herbst, NPR News in Washington.
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23: Okay, so I grew up not much of a fighter guy, more of a flee the hostilities, go read a comic book type of guy. But if they make you do something often enough, you get better. And growing up, as the only black kid in rural Michigan, I get plenty of practice. And the first rule that you learn about street fighting, not talking about boxing, you know, MMA, cage fights, or any of that stuff. The first rule is never, never fight a twin. Never! Under any circumstances. Why? Because they grow up with their own personal sparring partner from the womb. That's why. Forget 10,000 hours of practice. They have a whole lifetime. And if you do manage to somehow, some way, to beat up a twin brother, 90% of the time, do you know who's standing right there? The other twin brother. So now you got to pull two miracles. No, avoid. The second thing you learn is that 90% of the time, whoever throws the first punch wins, right? So when you know the fight is coming, when there's absolutely no way to avoid it, when the evil bully is telling you to meet him down by the Cascade Farm at such and such a time, no, for what? So he can gather up his buddies? So he can find something hard to hit you with? No, the time is now, right now. Buck up, lean in, smile, and then swing as hard as you can. And you swing again and again. Pow, pow, pow, pow, pow. Now you're dancing, and if you're lucky, you catch that surprise. If you're quick, you might even get three strikes in before his confused behind starts swinging back. Now he's failing. Wild. Not you. You're surgical. Pow. Pow. As surgical as you can be in the middle of the madness. And make no mistake, every single fight is madness. It's primal. It's raw. And knowing all of this, anything can still occur. There are no guarantees. But if it is going to happen, as a public service, today on Snap Judgment, we proudly present The Rough House. My name is from Washington. One last tip. Always remember and never forget, triplets are even worse than twins when you're listening to Snap Judgment.

Our story today on the Rough House episode has some violence and maybe even a little bit of language to go with it. Of course it does. And we begin in the summer of 2002 with Jed Coffin, a recent college graduate from Maine. After saving up his money working on a lobster boat, Jed takes off on a solo road trip across the country before winding up in the Pacific Northwest, wondering what to do next. Snap judgment.

0: The 200-foot cottonwood stood for centuries at a confluence of rivers. Local tradition says this was the Ute Council Tree. The Ute lived for generations in the mountains of Colorado. Then, waves of explorers, miners, and settlers pushed in, often violently. As they surged in, Ute leaders met to discuss their few options in places like the shady cottonwood grove in what is today the town of Delta. Even after forced removal in 1881, the Ute Council Tree stood tall. But in 2017, hollowed by time, the giant dropped its final major branch. Concerned for safety, local officials cut it to a 23-foot stump. And that stands there still, as the Southern Ute Indian Tribe and the Ute Mountain Ute Tribe also remain, the only reservations left in the state.
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0: From PRX, this is the Moth Radio Hour. I'm Meg Bowles, and in this show, we take to the stage at America's Got Talent, go on a mission with a former CIA operative, and stand with a clergy member as he prepares for one of the hardest eulogies of his career. Our first story comes from Brentley Hilbrin. He told it in Austin, Texas, where we partnered with the Paramount Theater. Here's Brentley, live at the Moth.
1: About a year before I was born, my infant brother Brian passed away of what they used to call crib death. And in the Jewish religion, you often take the first letter of the dead person's name, so I was named after him. And I always felt like I had two lives to live. I put this enormous pressure on myself to succeed, because to fail meant I failed not just for one life, but for two. And in spite of my best intentions, failure just seemed to follow me around. I failed at so many first dates. I wasn't particularly great in school, and then I pursued a career in acting, which is just a series of failures. And I got married in my early 20s, and when my marriage ended up failing, I was at the lowest point I had ever been at. I felt I let down my wife and my kids and the big brother that I never knew. Now, I'm a classic, sensitive artist type, so I really tried to write appropriately mopey songs to meet the moment, but my sarcasm always got in the way, and so one day, it just manifested itself as a Facebook post that simply said, "I'm gonna start an emo puppet band called Fragile Rock." Within minutes, I started getting notification after notification. People wanted in. Now keep in mind, this project did not exist, but here were respected people in the Austin creative community that wanted to be a part of it. And the first person to respond was a guitarist that said, "I'll be in that band." And then within the comments, the band fleshes out with bass and drums. And an old friend volunteered to make puppets, and then by the end of the post, I was in fact in an emo puppet band called Fragile Rock. So I started to research, like, what do these characters look like? And we came up with the, like, tortured lead singer, Milo S, with the bangs and the eyeliner and the good-natured guitarist that's always auditioning and the Kim Gordon-inspired cool of the bassist. And we made a video for a song called "I Am Sad and So Am I," and started playing around town and getting some notoriety. And soon we were asked to play at South by Southwest. Right before the festival, some nerdcore sites like Nerdist and Boing Boing started picking up stories about us, and buzz began to grow, and even NPR ran a piece about us. And that led NPR's Bob Boylan to come to our show and offer us a Tiny Desk concert on the spot. A Tiny Desk concert for an emo puppet band. And it hit me, is this what I'm gonna be known for? Like, all those years of serious works produced nothing. Like, I can't be known for my searing portrayal of Laertes in Hamlet, or like a pretentious one-person show where I play Lenny Bruce meeting Salvador Dali in heaven. No. An emo puppet band was the thing. And I felt like I was failing at success. Not long after, I got a message on Facebook that said, "Hey Brentley, I'm a senior producer at America's Got Talent, and we would love Fragile Rock to audition for us." And I'm like, we have performed in front of 100 to 300 people, but this is freaking ABC, and they have 10 million viewers per season. I mean, this is the thing that's gonna put us on the national map. But there's one catch. We had to mask everything but the puppets. And that's not what we did. We It's a very strings and all kind of project. Fragile Rock, you see the band, you see the puppets, the puppeteers, you know, it's very Brechtian, which is my attempt at pretension, creeping out again. But we figure, what's a little change when TV comes a-callin'? So we figured it out, and we load up in a van, we head to Dallas for the audition, and they have us at the Fairmont Hotel, which is pretty posh. And when you audition for one of these shows, they put you in this room with, like, every kind of auditioning act imaginable. It is a total carny hellscape. I am overwhelmed, and I am exhilarated. And we audition, and I'm crouched down, and my arm is outstretched, and I am not a trained puppeteer. And this position, over time, hurts like hell. But we audition, we keep getting called back, and then a couple days later, I received a two-word text. You're in. We were going to America's Got Talent. Within a week, we are flying out to LA on AGT's dime. Three musicians, seven puppets, puppeteers, a coven of significant others. And when we get there, the producers start oozing with these confidence-building questions like, when you win the contest, not if, but when you win this, what are you going to do with the $1 million? And suddenly, this thing that, like, I never knew I wanted became the most important thing in the world. And I was certain we were going to win. So we're behind the curtain, ready to go on. The band is 25 to 30 feet away. We're usually right next to them. I can't see or hear them. A problem. And I'm giddy, and I'm nervous, and I'm a little bit frantic, and I'm crouched down. We have these TV monitors to kind of see what our puppets look like, and I can hear the rumblings of 5,000 people in the audience. And then I hear Simon Cowell say something to one of the celebrity judges. And on that night, we had Mel B, Scary Spice, Howie Mandel, Canadian, and my childhood comedy hero. I had all his records. We had Heidi Klum, supermodel, and of course, the infamous Simon Cowell. And I noticed our mics aren't quite working properly, and my stomach drops like I'm on a roller coaster, and I feel claustrophobic for the first time, cramped down behind a partition. But the curtain rises, the band starts playing, and we start singing. And it would have been great if we had played and sang at the same time. That first buzzer came in hard and fast. And I can't see it, but I know there's a big red X in front of one of the judges, and I'm like praying it's not Howie Mandel. We stumble on for a few more seconds, and that second buzzer comes like lightning. And that's when the boos start. First, a confident group by the judges, and it grows by the thousands. We stumble on like a wounded gazelle, and finally, that third buzzer comes and puts us out of our misery. It is over before it began. And I just wanted to slink off stage and head back to Austin, but oh no, I forgot how these shows work. You see, even after the mercy killing comes, the feedback. Now, keep in mind, these are just our puppets that they're going to be talking to. We are still crouched down, mortified. The first person to speak was Mel B. She said, "This is just too mean. I don't like mean." And I'm like, "Holy sh! I am too mean for Scary Spice." The second to talk was Howie Mandel, and he said, this project is totally without merit. Whoever came up with it should be embarrassed and ashamed. And I'm like, oh, Howie, it was me. It me. That one hurt. Now, I don't remember what Heidi Klum said, but up next was Simon Cowell. And I try to preempt this nightmare by having my puppet say something like, hey, Simon, I'm just like you. We're like misunderstood geniuses that everybody hates. Nothing. Crickets. In fact, he seemed to inhale my comment like the sea sucks in the tide before a tsunami hits. And then he said, and I will never, ever forget this. He said, if I were a dead toddler, then maybe I would enjoy this terrible thing. And I think to myself, Jesus Christ, that's the meanest thing anyone has ever said to me. But I didn't think it. I said it out loud. Into the microphone. Completely breaking character. It was a natural reaction to the worst thing anyone has ever said to me. And we were then invited to rise so we could take it all in with our human eyes, where I got to see the stone, angry faces of celebrity judges at the scorn and rejection of 5,000 pissed off people. And when we got off stage, a producer clarified that what Simon actually said was death toddler, not dead, but it hardly made it better. Oh, here's the kicker. The show was so bad, such an epic fail, they didn't even air it. Right? Here's a show built on people failing, and we didn't make the cut. I failed at failing. When I got back to Austin, though, a realization hit me. When you are in an emo puppet band built on the foundation of divorce, failure is kind of baked into the project, you know? So we leaned into it. And we started putting the judges' quotes on our promotional materials. Fragile Rock, totally without merit. Fragile Rock, the embarrassed and ashamed tour. You know, I put myself out there on a national stage, and it could not have gone worse. But I put myself out there. You know? And I think that that's the thing that people regret. Not going for it. Not trying. I think anyone here worth their bones will tell you that the road to success is paved with many, many failures. And I had a brother named Brian who never had the chance to fail. But I think we can all agree that I have proudly done enough for both of us. Thank you.
0: Brintley Hillbrin is a writer and performer based in Austin, Texas. When he's not touring with Fragile Rock, he works as a high school drama teacher, helping grow the next generation of creators. After Brintley left the stage that night in Austin, the host got up in front of a sold-out crowd of 1,300 people.
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0: Fragile Rock's failure on America's Got Talent didn't stop the world's only emo puppet band. 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
2: 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I'm Meg Bowles. 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
3: So I was standing in a hallway outside of the Oval Office in Washington, D.C. I was standing there with six men I didn't know. I was chief of disguise at the time at the CIA, and I was wearing a disguise, but they had no idea. It was slow because the meeting in the Oval was going long. We were going to go in and brief President George H.W. Bush, and we were kind of stuck for a few minutes. Then finally the doors opened and we went in, and the president is sitting in the Oval Office behind the Resolute desk with these wonderful windows behind him. He's backlit. And there was a semicircle of chairs in front of that desk. There were six chairs. And I went to the one that I already knew where to be. I had to step very carefully across the presidential seal in the carpeting, and I didn't want to step on it. Took my seat, everybody else took their seat, and I went first. This was the president's morning briefing. I was going to give the first speak, and then I was going to be the first one to leave. I was wearing the first animated full face mask that my disguise office had produced, and I was going to brief the president wearing it, and he had no idea. I took him pictures of himself when he had been head of CIA. Oh, he had a mustache, he had some different glasses. It was a small disguise. I said, "We've gotten much better since you left." He said, like what? I said, I'm gonna take it off and show you. He said, wait, not yet. And he said, okay, take it off. And I did the Tom Cruise peel way before Tom Cruise did it. And I had the mask up in my hand, up in the air. The hair is still attached. It's a face and it's hair. The men in the semicircle, some had been listening, some had not. John Sununu, who was next to me, had not been listening. And he let out, I don't know if I would call it a shriek or a squeal. He was startled. And next to him was Bob Gates, who had also been with CIA, and he just smiled. And on the far end was Brent Scowcroft, who was kind of scowling at me, holding my head up in the air. There was a White House photographer in the room, and she was going around taking pictures. It was a moment. This was something we'd worked on for 10 years, and we were very proud of. So first one to brief, I was then the first one to leave. I went out to the outer office where the president's dog, Millie, had just had puppies, and I was actually on the floor playing with the puppies when the photographer came out and said, "What did you just do?" Now, I know she took the pictures because I could hear the shutters clicking, and I said, "I can't talk about it. It's classified." I was in CIA's office that resembled Q in the James Bond movies. We made all the toys for James. We made all the audio bugs, all the disguises, secret whitey, concealment devices. We didn't think a lot of James. He wasn't technical, but we made him whatever toys he thought he needed, and we were more than happy to provide them. So that in this office of Q, I was one of the very few women that was working my way through it. I started out in clandestine photography. I had been a photographer when I joined the CIA, amateur, and I was now teaching foreign agents around the world and how to use our cameras to collect intelligence for the United States government. Now you think camera, but you don't know what I'm talking about. My cameras would fit in a lipstick, a cigarette lighter, a key fob, a fountain pen. You could put it in a button behind your, you could put them anywhere. And so I'm training all of these agents in how to use those cameras, how to be safe, how to get the information back to us. It was an interesting place to begin. Because I was in the CIA and undercover, everything I did, every trip I took, every operation I took part in, I was typically using false documents, false name, and false look. I was wearing disguise everywhere I went. The foreign agents that I was training, they all knew me as Jane from Washington. That was my cover name. It was not very exciting, but it worked really well. There was a lot of obfuscation. There was a lot of problems with neighbors and good friends who had no idea where I worked or what I did. And so I told a good number of lies to them to try and cover the constant travel that I was undertaking. It was a bad method of keeping your old friends, but I made a lot of new ones. And eventually, I moved on to disguise. Disguise was a fascinating new field that I wanted to be in. I went to Hollywood and got involved with the areas of deception, illusion, and magic behind the scenes in L.A. So we were playing both sides of the game. We could provide almost anything that our case officers needed to do their jobs. Always undercover, always with false documents, always with disguise. The whole point was never to be seen. You wanted to be invisible. Being seen could get you killed, or the foreigners that you were working with. This was a dangerous, dangerous game. So I was visiting a CIA station in the subcontinent. I was there to do a routine photo assignment, and the chief of station said, "We have an emergency. I've been contacted by a terrorist who I met once before when he was in some real trouble. And he's in trouble, this terrorist. He's being sought by his own terrorist organization is chasing him. Interpol is chasing him. The security service of the country that we are in right now is chasing him. This man is desperate. He is dangerous. And he's telling me that he knows of a plan to bring down an American commercial jet. I have to meet this man. If there's information, I have to get this information." So suddenly we go into high gear. He said, "I'm not going to meet him in true face. I need a disguise." I sent some people out to buy him a shalwar kameez, which is the local costume of the city that we were in. I colored his hair black. I gave him horn-rimmed glasses, a little bit of makeup on his too pale skin. I gave him a big cigar and a file. And I said, "The meeting's in that hotel. You walk in the lobby like you own the place. I mean, with authority. Just go in there." Ahead of him, six CIA officers, I was one, we went ahead of him to set up around the lobby. He said, I'm scared to death of this guy, and I'm not going in there alone. I want eyes on what's happening. So we went ahead. We set up all around the lobby. Somebody was at the bar. Somebody was reading a newspaper. And I went in, and I saw a rug shop at the back of the lobby with three walls of glass, and I thought, perfect, it's a glass box. I will park myself in there. I can see the lobby. I start looking at rugs. The man starts serving me tea. I'm counting knots. I'm looking at the lobby. I glanced up to my right, and to my right, across a hallway, through a glass wall, and then through another glass wall, in the newsstand, is the terrorist. The terrorist was a little man. He was about 5'4". Wearing his shalwar kameez, and he was staring straight at me. I'm kneeling on the floor, he's in the newsstand, and he's staring at me. It was like a laser. He had the most penetrating look, and he just held my gaze. You're not supposed to make eye connection in a scenario like this, Eye connection is recognition. It's personal. You don't ever do that. But I was frozen, as it turned out. I couldn't break it. And he wanted me to know that he knew. He wanted me to know that I was seen, that he saw me. I haven't mentioned that he was flanked by two really big, what would you call them? They weren't soldiers. They were Pashtuns, I think, and they had Kalashnikovs, long guns. Imagine a Hyatt hotel lobby with a little man in a shalwar kameez and two guards with long guns. No one in that hotel was walking up to this man and saying, "Excuse me, sir, could you put the guns down?" Everyone was scared of this guy. He's looking at me. I'm frozen. And all I could think was, this is it. They will possibly kill me. It will mean nothing to them. And I found myself hoping that if they killed me, that I would be made a star in the CIA's lobby. We have a whole wall. We have a wall of stars, and every star represents a CIA officer that's been killed overseas, usually undercover, in the line of duty, in a foreign country. And I thought, oh my God, that's how you end up on the wall. I briefly wondered what my insurance company would say, learning that I had been killed in alias. I wasn't sure, you know, in a false name. I wasn't sure how that would work. But that was a brief moment. I was scared to death. I almost couldn't breathe. My heart was racing. My pulse was pounding. I was cold, but I had sweat running down my back. My heart was in my ears. I had never been that close to that kind of evil, and it simply was stunning. And while I sat there frozen, he broke that look, turned on his heels with his guards, and walked out into the lobby. And I watched him go, and I thought, this is what luck looks like. If you ever think you're lucky, that was the day that I thought I was lucky. Doing the kind of work that I did cost me a lot of things. It cost me a lot of friends. None of my neighbors, none of my friends back then knew what I did, where I was, who I worked for. It's probably one of the reasons that a lot of people at the CIA, we marry each other. We know who we can trust, and they're the people inside that building with us. Over the years, I changed. When I first came to CIA, I was a young female officer looking for a job, something worth doing, something that would make a difference. Over time, the job, the work changed me entirely. I discovered that my ambition receded and that my need for recognition disappeared. I discovered that invisibility actually suited me. I traveled all over the world. I came back to the States and eventually was promoted to Deputy Chief of Disguise and then to Chief of Disguise, where my duties included managing a worldwide staff that was rather difficult to manage. And I enjoyed the work very much. After I retired, I hung a picture in my library, rather discreetly, a picture of that moment in the White House, in the Oval Office. And what you see in the picture is the semicircle, the group of men, the woman talking to the president. And before the masks that I was wearing, before those masks were declassified, people would stop in and they'd look at that picture and they'd say, who's that? Who is it? Did you know her? Who's that woman in that picture? Was that a friend? And I would say, well, yes, thank you. I knew her very well. I knew her very, very well. We were really, really close. Thank you.
4: Donna Mendez,
2: worked at the CIA for 27 years and retired as chief of the disguise division. For those 27 years, she lived her life undercover with the recurring fear that she would die and no one would know who she really was. And the people she loved wouldn't know what happened to her. She would just disappear. She said her most interesting work happened when she was in Moscow, where she developed masks that could basically make a twin for a CIA officer. For instance, an officer would be under surveillance by the Russians, and they might walk into a store and the Russian surveillance team wouldn't follow them in, but rather wait for them to exit. And when the officer who was in the twin disguise would exit the store, the surveillance would follow them instead, leaving the other officer free to get on with their important work. She said her work in Russia was her favorite, maybe because it was her most difficult. Lives were really on the line. And for officers, disguises were like body armor. Since retiring, John would walk into a store and the Russian surveillance team wouldn't follow them in, but rather wait for them to exit. And when the officer who was in the twin disguise would exit the store, the surveillance would follow them instead, leaving the other officer free to get on with their important work. She said her work in Russia was her favorite, maybe because it was her most difficult. Lives were really on the line.

0: officer came up to her and asked if she remembered him, because he remembered her. He'd come to her spy lab for a disguise, and he told her that he always hoped their paths would cross again, so he could tell her thank you, because the disguise she made for him saved his life. Jonna Mendez is the author of a memoir entitled In True Face, and is currently working on a novel inspired by true events from her days in the CIA. 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
0: From PRX, this is the Moth Radio Hour. I'm Meg Bowles. Our final story comes from Esau McCauley. He told it live on stage in Canada, where we were presented by the Toronto International Festival of Authors. Here's Esau McCauley live at the Moth.
14: My first name, Esau, is not one that you hear very often. In fact, I've never met anybody in person who shares my name, apart from my father, who named me after himself. We got our name from my grandfather, who was a Baptist minister. And he got this idea in his head that he wanted to give his son a biblical name. But there's a problem. He couldn't read. And so he decides he wants to let the Lord choose the name. And so he goes and he grabs a large Bible and he points his finger at the word. Now, my family had one of those old King James Bibles, and I've always thought my name could have been like Thou or Wither. But it lands on the word Esau, I kid you not, probably from a line from the book of Malachi that says, Jacob have I loved, Esau have I hated. But my grandfather gives that name to my father, who in turn gives it to me. Now, for those of you who don't know, Esau is the older brother of Jacob. There's probably tons of Jacobs here living their best lives, because Jacob is the hero of the story in the Bible, who goes on to have a great future. Esau, by contrast, is the unchosen, the one whom nobody wants. He actually trades his future inheritance for a pot of stew. Growing up, the kids in my church used to make fun of me, and they would say to me, why are you named after the loser in the Bible? I used to have this fear that I was going to make some big mistake that was going to cause everything to unravel, kind of like the biblical Esau, kind of like my father. My earliest memories of my dad, the guy who shares my name, was of his addiction to drugs.

0: I remember when I was about 9 or 10 years old, he came home one night and he was high on something. And I heard him screaming, and so I slid into the bottom of my Transformer sleeping bag. It glowed in the dark. Optimus Prime was in the center, and Optimus Prime was the one who protected the innocent. But that night, Optimus had failed. And I heard this crash outside of my room, and I was so worried about my sisters and my brother and my mom, I got out of the sleeping bag and went into the hallway. My father had punched a hole in the wall. My mom was on the other side of the locked bedroom door yelling our shared name, Esau, Esau, get out of here before the police come. And at that familiar feeling in the pit of my stomach, would the police arrive before things got too bad? And they did, and they took him to jail. And that was kind of my childhood. My father was in and out of jail. But over time, the addiction switched from something violent to something much more depressing, like this diminished man, a husk of a man who was just looking for his next high. And as a result, I grew up without him. He promised to come to my high school graduation, and he didn't show up. He also missed my college graduation and my wedding and the birth of my 4 children. My wife gave birth to them. I was just there. Okay. Nonetheless, I managed to make something of a life for myself. And despite the name Esau, the unchosen, I actually became a clergy person. Maybe because in the absence of my father, it was the church that was there for me as a source of hope or joy, maybe even the presence of God. I want to give that to other people. Eventually, my father did manage to get clean around the time that my older sister was getting married. And despite the fact that he missed my wedding, he showed up for hers. And people who know addicts know that addicts are rarely one thing. They're not just the person who's addicted. They can also be funny and charming and quick-witted, the person who everybody loves. And it was that version of my father who showed up that day. And everybody was having a good time. I remember we were taking photos, and the different groups were coming in and out to look at to meet with the bride and the groom. And me and my father, we were waiting our turn. We found ourselves sitting next to one another for the first time in years. And so I turned to him. I wasn't angry anymore. The anger had long ago shifted to curiosity. And I said to him, "Dad, why did you leave us? Why not have this all the time?" And he looked at me like it was a question that he knew he was eventually going to have to answer. And he said to me, "Son, I don't rightly know. No revelation, no grand special moment." But after that, we tried to stay in contact. We called each other on our birthdays. I called him on Father's Day, and I said, "I love you, Dad." And he said, "I love you, son." Not because we felt close to one another, because that's what you said when you were a family. My family and I moved to Rochester, and my father got a job driving a truck. And he was going to Buffalo, it was about an hour and a half away, and he said, "I'm going to stop by and see you all on the way back." And for the first time in my life, he kept the promise. This huge 18-wheeler came rumbling down the road. It scandalized my fancy neighborhood I was living in. And in those neighborhoods, you can only have an 18-wheeler if you're coming in or if you're moving out. You can't visit an 18-wheeler. But the 18-wheeler stopped in front of my house. And I stood there in the doorway, and my 4 children saw the truck, and they were amazed by it, and they ran past me to the truck, and they climbed to the inside, and they were shocked by the idea that you could drive a truck and sleep in the back. There was a bed right there, and they had the time of their lives. They honked the horn, and it was just some kids playing with their grandfather. And it was just so ordinary, I could cry. A few weeks after that visit, I got a call in the middle of the night. It was my sister, Latasha, my older sister. She was weeping. She told me that my father had had a heart attack while driving the truck in California, and his 18-wheeler had veered off one overpass down to the other, and he had died on impact. And I sat there, listening to my sister weep, not knowing what to do. The next morning, I got a call from my mother. And she told me that my siblings and her had been having a conversation, and they decided they wanted me, the clergy person, to deliver the eulogy. Now, for those of you who don't know, clergy have a particular job in eulogies. We have to tell the truth. They have to put their story of the person in the context of the wider purposes of God. We normally sit down with the friends and the family, and we say to them, "Tell me about the person who has passed away. Help me understand their story." I would have to do that with my father. Someone I barely knew. I just sit down with my mom, my sisters, my brother, my aunts, and my uncles. But I did the work. I did my job. I sat down, and my uncle told me this story. He told me in 1957, their father, Gus, the one who named us, Esau, he came home one day, and it was cold, and so he lit a fire in the fireplace. And that fire quickly got out of control, and it shot up the wall. And on the other side, where the fire was burning the brightest, were twin boys who were asleep in their bedroom. And despite my grandfather's valiant attempts, he couldn't get in to save them. And he was forced to flee with the rest of his family while the two boys burned to death inside. My father was born a few years after those flames, almost a replacement child. But there was a problem. Any mistake that he made was cast against what those boys would have been. They were smart. They were charming. They were funny. They were the future of the family. My father, Esau, was cold, aloof, and a failure. He was, for most of his life, actually Esau, the unchosen, the one no one wanted. I sat down at the dinner table with my uncle, and he told me about the last time they spoke with their father before he passed away. And my grandfather said to my dad, "You're only ever going to cause your mom pain." Then he passed away. The day that my father died, he called my mom. He had been attempting to win her back over the years to zero success. And he said, "Baby, I'm going to win you back." And my mom says, "I don't got time for this. I'm going into a movie." And my father strangely turned somber. And he said, "All I can do is pray." And he died 10 minutes later. The eulogy took place at the church where I grew up, where me and my mom and my siblings attended most every Sunday, usually without my dad. But that Sunday, we're actually all together. I stood in the pulpit. My father was in the casket. My family is weeping in the pews. But I stood up and I did my job. I told the story. I told about the ways in which his addiction shaped the early years of my life and how it harmed me, and it took me a long time to find forgiveness. But also told them about the wrongs done to him as a child, and that sometimes monsters aren't born, they're created. But also told them about his getting clean later in life, and the fact that he apologized to me and my mom and my siblings for the things he had done wrong, and how he kept thinking that everything was going to turn out all right at the end. That he was on his way home to his family. But he ran out of time. He ran out of road. Sometimes we don't get the fairy tale endings that we might like. But our wanderings are instructive in their own right. I finished the eulogy and I sat down, not knowing whether or not I had failed or succeeded. But my father's story and our relationship had been something I had been drawn to my whole life, running it over and over in my head, trying to make sense of it. And I think during that eulogy, I found a sense of an ending, some empathy for him and some peace for myself. I have two boys, and I named them Luke and Peter. I wanted normal names, no drama. But you know what? I have read the story of Esau and Jacob probably more than anybody who walks this earth. And while it is true that Esau makes tons of mistakes and that he does cause a lot of trauma. But it is also true that in the story, Esau was manipulated by his brother Jacob. And as a result of that manipulation, Esau threatens to murder his brother, leading to over a decade of estrangement. But when they finally meet, Esau doesn't take revenge. He runs to his brother, throws his arms around him, hugs him, and kisses him. Esau finds his way to forgiveness in the end. The people were wrong. Esau was not a failure. Neither was my dad. And if I could do it all over again, I would probably name one of my sons Esau the Third. Thank you.
1: Esau McCauley is the pastor of a church in Naperville, Illinois. He's also a contributing opinion writer for the New York Times and a professor at Wheaton College in Illinois. He's the author of a memoir entitled How Far to the Promised Land and a children's book entitled God's Colorful Kingdom Storybook Bible. Esau said that despite the fact that he chose to end the Esau tradition by naming his son Luke, his son has repeatedly said that he plans to name his son after his father. So maybe one day there will be an Esau Daniel McCauley III. You can find out more about Esau and his podcast for Holy Post Media on our website, themoth.org. 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That's it for this episode of the Moth Radio Hour. Thanks again to all the storytellers in this hour, and thanks to you for listening. We hope you'll join us again next time.

This episode of The Moth Radio Hour was produced by me, Jay Allison, and Meg Bowles, who also hosted and directed the stories in the show. Co-producer is Vicky Merrick, associate producer Emily Couch. The Moth's leadership team includes Christina Norman, Marina Cluche, Sarah Austin Jeunesse, Jennifer Hickson, Jordan Cardinale, Caledonia Cairns, Kate Teller, Suzanne Rust, Sarah Jane Johnson, and Patricia Urania. Special thanks to Hani Yakan, Roland Gulliver, and all the folks at the Toronto International Festival of Authors. Most stories are true as remembered and affirmed by the storytellers. Our theme music is by The Drift. 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
1: If you see a deer in Colorado, it's either the mule deer sporting big ears or the white-tailed deer, named for the color under the tail it holds high when running away. You'll find both species across the state, but mule deer are concentrated in mountainous areas and the western slope, while whitetails live mainly in the eastern plains. Muleys generally summer in the mountains. As food becomes scarce, they move to low-elevation winter ranges. Out on the plains, though, whitetails do not migrate. Mule deer fed early settlers and miners, but severe weather, predation, and disease reduced their numbers before they began to recover in the 1930s. One in every 30,000 fawns is an albino, of a mythological place in many cultures. According to one Native American prophecy, when a pair of white deer appear, humankind is uniting. A Colorado postcard from Colorado Public Radio.
2: I'm Linda Kenyon with these headlines. Reporters from CNN, MS Now, and Politico say they've been denied access to the White House after a ban announced by President Trump. The president had said he would ban the organization, citing negative coverage. This is not the first time Trump has sought to control the narrative and test the First Amendment. The Associated Press reports Saudi Arabia has confirmed Yemen's Houthi rebels tried to attack the capital Riyadh with a ballistic missile. Earlier, Saudi officials issued a hostile aerial threat. The AP reports at least one explosion was heard in Riyadh. And President Trump will meet with Chinese President Xi Jinping in Washington this week. The war with Iran and its impact on the global economy are expected to be discussed. I'm Linda Kenyon, NPR News.

0: I can't wait to get there one day in my career, but I think right now is, I think I'm in the beginning baby stages of putting shows together and learning, and hopefully 5 years when I talk to you, I'm going to be like, yeah, I feel great after a show.
1: Amazing. Yeah. So in a short answer, it would be no.
0: Yeah, it would be no. Short answer, no.
1: Well, Adela, I loved the album.
0: Thank you so much.
1: That's Adela. Her new album, Prima, is out now. Thank you so much for talking with us.
0: Thank you for having me.
1: Thank you for listening to All Things Considered from NPR News.
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0: aware of conversational style differences is something that applies in every conversation.
1: Yeah, and you can see in the workplace a manager who tells a subordinate, you know, I'm wondering if you can do me a favor. Can you get me an update on that report? In one situation, the employee can sort of say this person is not flaunting their power, even though they could just simply tell me to go and get the update on the report. They're actually opening a conversation that sort of makes me feel included. But somebody else could say, you know, why is the boss talking like he's a pushover? Why can't he just simply tell me what he wants? And they're both perfectly legitimate ways of entering the conversation, but the ground rules need to be shared for the conversation to actually unfold successfully.
0: I think power can be expressed and created either way. I was once told by a career naval officer, when he heard me talk about indirectness, he said, "That's how the military works." I said, "What?" He said, when he was a midshipman just in training, and one of the officers teaching a class came to the class and he said, "You know, it's cold in here," and everybody nodded. And he said, "Young men," was men at the time, "when I say something, I expect you to do something about it. So let's try that again. It's cold in here." And the officer was telling me this story, said, and we all jumped up and went to close the windows. And that was a lesson we had learned that served us extremely well in the military. It was because of the power that he had the privilege of being indirect.
1: What makes all of this even more difficult is that the interplay of conversational styles changes from person to person. Deborah, as a fast-talking New Yorker, learned she had to force herself not to jump in every time there was a pause in conversations she had with one colleague.
0: I had to learn to count to seven before I thought he had nothing to say. His name was Ron Scullin. He was from the Midwest. He was married to Susie Scullin, who was Chinese from Hawaii. And when he talked to Susie, he was the one who kept interrupting. And she would say, "You ask me a question and you don't give me time to answer. You're asking another one." He and Susie did research in Alaska among Athabascan Indians. Susie was constantly interrupting the Athabascans because their sense of pauses were longer than hers. So I like that example because it really drives home we're not talking about absolutes.
1: Yeah.
0: You talk fast, you talk slow. It's always relative.
1: When we come back, how to learn to code switch across the chasms of cross-cultural communication. You're listening to Hidden Brain. I'm Shankar Vedantam. 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
2: 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Colorado's world-famous concert venue opened in 1941, but nature spent eons creating it. 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Countless celebrated musicians have performed at Red Rocks, but nature's always the headliner.
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1: This is Hidden Brain. I'm Shankar Vedantam. We've seen how different conversational styles can produce unintended conflict and misunderstanding. Linguist Deborah Tannen's more recent work has focused on the landmines buried in conversations between siblings, between parents and children, and between political adversaries. In all these realms,